0: And I just couldn't believe it. Like, it was so magical to me. I was just like, there are things that human beings are capable of that are way beyond anything that I did know about. That opened up the world of jazz to me in that moment.
1: I'm curious to know what some of your favorite jazz recordings are during those early days.
0: First record I got was the Clifford Brown Max Roach Quintet. And then reading about in the book that he died so young, you know, and
1: right.
0: Richie Powell and his wife was driving the car, being devastated as a little kid.
1: And I remember feeling the same thing, like, man, why did Clifford Brown have to die so young and in such a sad way? But it's so wonderful that, you know, we all feel the emotion of that music.

Dizzy Gillespie and his orchestra from 1946, A Night in Tunisia. In just a moment, Flea gets lost in more jazz memories and also invites some of his modern-day jazz heroes to record with him. That's when Jazz Night in America returns. I'm Christian McBride.

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0: Jazz Night in America is a production of WBGO Studios and NPR Music. This episode was produced by Sarah Giletti and Simon Rentner. Mastering by Ron Scalzo. Special thanks to Greg Jakubik at Shorefire. Our executive producer is Stephen A. Williams. Saraya Muhammad is the executive producer at NPR Music. And Sonali Mehta is the executive director. To hear this episode again, head to our website, npr.org/jazznight. I'm Christian McBride.
1: 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When two ex-lovers start solving murders together, every clue brings them closer. Tommy and Tuppence, now streaming at BritBox.com. 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
4: Coming up on the Arts Hour with me, Nikki Beatty, I'll be talking to the back-from-the-dead visionary Danish director Nicholas Winding Refn about his new film, Her Private Hell. We'll hear from the Oscar-winning French actor Juliette Binoche about her widely debated new film, Queen at Sea. And British author Candice Carty-Williams talks about bringing back her much-loved character, Queenie.
5: When I'm writing it, I'd be bored if I wasn't writing someone who was like, who wasn't annoying. She kind of pushes you in loads of different ways, and she definitely pushed me as a writer to kind of explore, like, how irritating can we get on the page without an editor saying we've gone too far.
4: Also on the show, American actor Bill Pullman discusses playing groovy jazz legend Bill Evans' father, and man of the moment, Welsh actor Matthew Rhys on Widow's Bay and The Beast in Me, which have just earned him a record-breaking scoop at the Emmy Awards. All that and more coming up on the Arts Hour.
6: BBC News with David Harper. In Britain, five men remain in custody on suspicion of explosive and terrorism offences after a major incident near a Royal Air Force base used by the US military since March to launch attacks against Iran. President Trump said the men had planned to cause significant damage. Counter-terrorism police are understood to be investigating whether Iran is linked to the incident. Simon Jones reports from the scene.
7: Armed officers have been standing guard outside RAF Fairford, while down the road in the village of Welford, the British Army has been using robots to examine three vans. Assistant Chief Constable Richard O'Cone is from Gloucestershire Police.
8: Police received a call relating to three suspicious vehicles travelling towards RAF Fairford. Armed officers responded and subsequently arrested five men in the Welford area on suspicion of committing offences under the Explosives Act.
7: The five men have also been detained on suspicion of preparation of a terrorist act.
6: President Trump has told the US news website Axios that American negotiators and their Iranian counterparts will hold more talks later this week. Officials from both countries met last week on the sidelines of the United Nations General Assembly. However, President Trump later rejected an Iranian proposal to reopen the Strait of Hormuz. In Yemen, fighting is intensifying around the city of Taiz, where government forces, supported by a Saudi-led coalition, are trying to halt a new advance by Iranian-backed Houthi fighters. On Sunday, the Houthis said seven people had been killed and dozens injured in a strike on a market in the province. Yemen's internationally recognised government said it had targeted a Houthi military camp. Nawaz al-Maghafi reports from Yemen.
9: Taiz sits at a vital intersection between Houthi-controlled territory in northern Yemen and government-held areas in the south. contacts on the Houthi side have told the BBC they're consolidating troops for a major offensive. Government forces say they're aware of the preparations and are reinforcing their own positions. There is a heavy human cost. More than 100,000 people have been displaced by the fighting, many arriving at camps around Taiz with little more than what they could carry.
6: The head of the Kherson region in southern Ukraine says the military has used drones to deliver 4 tons of food and medicines to a town occupied by Russia that's enduring a humanitarian crisis. Oleksandr Prokudin called the operation in Oleshki one of the largest of its kind. Danny Eberhardt reports.
10: Ukrainian officials have warned that residents in the Russian-occupied town have no electricity or water supplies and face starvation. Oleksandr Prokudin didn't say when the latest aid was dropped. Mr. Prokudin's also accused Russian soldiers of beating residents who've picked up humanitarian packages. That has not been independently confirmed. The Kremlin has acknowledged the situation in Oleshki is critical. It accuses Ukraine of blocking supplies.
6: World News from the BBC. South Korea is demanding that Ukraine apologise in a row about 2 North Korean soldiers that Ukraine captured in Russia and later sent to South Korea. Seoul has been angered when President Zelensky announced the transfer in a speech at the United Nations last week. South Korea's President Lee Jae-myung called it a highly sensitive matter that Kiev had agreed to keep confidential. Ukraine has disputed that. More than 2,000 police officers have been deployed to quell violent protests at a university campus in the Punjab in northwestern India. Demonstrations began on Saturday after unproven claims circulated on social media that a female student had been raped at the private Lovely Professional University in Phagwara. Local media are reporting that on Sunday explosions were heard inside the campus and several police were injured. Police say they've regained control of the situation. Protesters have been holding marches in Caracas and other parts of Venezuela to demand the return of the opposition leader Maria Corina Machado. Demonstrators chanted slogans such as "Elections Now" and "Maria Corina, your people are waiting for you" after the Nobel laureate was blocked from returning to the country. Albany Colmenares is the leader of Ms. Machado's Vente Venezuela party in Carabobo State.
11: Today we've held a great ride for freedom, speaking to the people of Carabobo, reminding them that Maria Corina's return is imminent, that we're demanding the release of all political prisoners and an electoral calendar, a schedule that leads to presidential elections.
6: The Italian government says it has deported a Moldovan trap musician known as Bratan after he allegedly blocked a busy motorway near Milan to film a music video without authorization. The 32-year-old, whose real name is Nikolai Novosenko, was identified via his own video. It showed him and around 30 people riding motorbikes on the road. The move comes as Italy's right-wing government sharpens its security and immigration message.
4: Hello and welcome to the Arts Hour from the BBC World Service. I'm Nikki Beatty, bringing you a truly scrumptious, star-studded lineup of global guests and some cultural companionship with the best global arts, entertainment and culture conversations from across the BBC. Coming up, I'll be talking to the Back from the Dead visionary Danish director, Nicholas Winding Refn, about his latest movie, Her Private Hell. We'll hear from the Oscar-winning French actor, Juliette Binoche, about her widely debated new film, Queen at Sea. British author Candice Carty-Williams talks about bringing back her much-loved character Queenie, and the American actor Bill Pullman discusses playing groovy jazz legend Bill Evans' father in his latest film. Also on the show, man of the moment, Welsh actor Matthew Rhys on Widow's Bay and The Beast in Me, which have just earned him a record-breaking scoop at the Emmy Awards. And our cultural critic traversing these cultural waters is Zing Singh. Zing, before we set sail on our arts voyage, what cultural highlight would you like to recommend to the world this week?
12: I've really enjoyed a book called Leash, as in L-E-A-S-H, by an author called Jane DeLynn. It's actually quite an old book that's having a bit of a renaissance online. It was published in 2002 and it was edited by Chris Krauss, which I think is part of the reason why the book's having a little bit of a renaissance. And it's about one woman's journey into a sexual subculture in the world of BDSM. And frankly, it makes 50 Shades of Grey look like a walk in the park.
4: Oh, really? Why do you think it's having a sort of revival then? What's that about?
12: I think it's quite a boundary pushing book. And I think people are looking and they're hungry for books that kind of play with controversy, but in a very sensitive and intellectual way. And it is definitely a book that challenges you, which I think very few books manage to do nowadays.
4: Thank you, Zing. First then, French actor Juliette Binoche has won acclaim and multiple awards for her roles in over 60 films, including Three Colours Blue, Chocolat and The English Patient, for which she won an Oscar and a BAFTA. Her latest film, Queen at Sea, won the top prize at this year's Berlin Film Festival, and it doesn't shy away from complex and contentious intergenerational issues. Juliette Binoche plays Amanda, who, in an early scene, walks in on her elderly parents having sex. Her mother has severe dementia, which raises the question of whether her stepfather, played by Tom Courtney, has informed consent. The actor told the BBC's Samira Ahmed about where Queen at Sea goes from there.
13: Amanda, my character in the film, is in shock. And of course, Amanda's reaction is to protect and call the police immediately. And so from that, the film, you know, spread like
14: spirals,
13: a big,
14: doesn't it? Yes.
13: Yeah, it goes on and on and on and on. And she, and my character is out of control, because she doesn't know where she's going to. But there's the first instinct is to protect and stop what my stepfather, Tom, playing by Tom, is doing. So this film is like, it's an interesting bomb. It's a silent bomb in a way, because you don't know where you're going into as you start. But then it goes on, and it becomes this immense mountain. How you don't know how to deal with it. You know, how do you deal with your parents going older and when there's forbidden?
14: So, well, your character, as you say, calls the police, and soon officialdom is involved in assessing the mother's care. And the film cast real officials, including a social worker, to play a social worker in those scenes. I'm interested in how it affected the performance that you give, playing opposite a non-professional with real professional insight.
13: It's always wonderful when you have real people, because they know what they're talking about, and so you believe them. It's as simple as that. But of course, I was asking a lot of questions about, you know, what in this case, in that case, you know, asking about what they know, what they've been through, and it was the perfect combination for a film.
14: And what about working with Tom Courtney in particular on this, as someone playing quite a difficult character? You know, he's kind of in denial about what's the state of his wife's mind and also his own aging, isn't he?
13: Yes, but you see the transformation of his character is wonderful, as mine as well. But with Tom, it was very genuinely easy. We talked a lot about the situation, the conversation about how it feels like to be in that situation. But there was a lot of care and giggles, I have to say, because it was wonderful to be around with.
14: I'm glad to hear it, because it's a bleak subject and it's one that people don't often want to think about.
13: Yes, but the thing is, I think in any situation in films, whether it's darker or lighter, whatever you want to call it, being truthful to a situation brings light.
14: Interesting. So you've been an international film star for so long, and I was thinking back to, you know, Unbearable Lightness of Being, The Lovers on a Bridge, which you mentioned in 1991. What was your vision for your career at that point around 1990, when you were already a star, but you were still very, very young?
13: You know, as an actor, you're going step by step because you don't know the road. You want to survive and try to make your life as interesting as possible. I don't think I had a view, and I couldn't have a view like today. I don't know what my life is going to be like. I have no idea. And I don't want to know, because life is about not knowing. And that's the fun of it. It's because the unknown is bigger than what you imagine or you think, because you're not in control. Life is not about controlling.
14: Yeah.
13: And I mean, it's so interesting. It's never the same.
4: Juliette Binoche and Queen at Sea is one to look out for, but it's harrowing, confronting and distressing. And I felt that the performances were really naturalistic, which sort of made it even more powerful. Xing Xing, you're our cultural critic this week. What are your thoughts on Queen at Sea?
12: I mean, you're absolutely right. It's really not an easy watch. And I think everything about the film, from the score to this kind of icy grayness that pervades the visuals, makes you feel slightly on edge, even though what's happening to them is relatively everyday drama. You know, it's not the stuff of epic dramas or tragedies. It's just a story of one family that's kind of cracking under the strain of a mother's dementia diagnosis. But I just loved the performances on this. I thought they were so restrained, completely unsentimental, and so powerful because of it.
4: That's the right word, unsentimental. So in what ways does it deserve the acclaim it's been getting? What nerves it touching for people, do you think?
12: It made me think a lot about aging and desire. And part of the reason why I think this film is so powerful and doesn't slip into, you know, just completely unbearable to watch, is because running concurrently alongside the drama of her mother and her stepfather's relationship, she has a teenage daughter who's also exploring her own desire in a very spontaneous, warm, caring environment, I would say. And it doesn't feel manipulative or, you know, tragic in the same way that you might view her stepfather and her mother's relationship. So I think because there's that levity, it kind of brings it to life in a way that it wouldn't have done if it was just a portrait of her mother and her stepfather.
4: There's something also about a Juliette Binoche film and performance. This signals quality and excellence to me. What about you? And if you agree, why? Why is that?
12: I think even from her really early films, the ones that we all know her for, like The English Patient, Juliette Binoche has such a warmth and expressiveness to her face, even when she's portraying complicated, knotty emotions where, oh, you're not quite sure if she's doing the right thing, as you do during while watching Queen at Sea. You never feel as if she's holding you away as an audience. She's almost inviting you in to feel her emotions. So she's enormously empathetic and relatable, I think, as an actress.
4: And her face moves.
12: And her face moves, which is very important and increasingly rare in Hollywood.
4: It so is. Thank you, Xing. You're listening to The Arts Hour from the BBC World Service. I'm Nikki Beatty. Queenie, author Candice Carty-Williams' debut novel about a 20-something British-Jamaican aspiring journalist, was a bestseller, which she later adapted into an 8-part TV series. It was hailed at the time, a bit reductively in my humble opinion, a Black Bridget Jones. Having written several other projects in the meantime, Candice has now revived her character in a sequel. Queenie is working on it. We find the eponymous heroine, nearly a decade on, doing a piece of investigative journalism into experiences of motherhood for Black women, finding herself in a fertility clinic and told she might not be able to easily conceive. Queenie suddenly realizes her biological clock is ticking. Only problem is, her array of disastrous and often comic romantic liaisons with different men don't throw up an obvious candidate for a potential father. Candice Carty-Williams spoke to the BBC's Nick Grimshaw about writing her successful character again.
5: You know what? I think I've always wanted to come back to her, and it felt like coming back to, like, I guess, like your very messy cousin who you've had a bit of time from because they drain you. And it was like, okay, cool. It's time to come back. We've given 8 years. We've given some time. And now I can be ready to jump back in to your world. But I really missed it. And I miss Queenie, and I missed her friends and her family. And I missed everything that she gets up to, I would say.
15: Yes. Now, I wanted to ask you, you know, the success. I mean, it was a phenomenal success, and it sold so well and you know, truly did become a thing that everyone was talking about. It crossed over into, you know, cultural conversation. How was that? How was that to process and deal with?
5: I don't think I've processed it still.
15: Let's go through it now.
5: Okay, thanks. But I think I was just like, okay, that's a thing. But I guess, like, you know that people talk about it because people, I guess, like, tag you and stuff, and you kind of think, so you kind of just have an idea of it, I think, through social media. But then, like, I went to like a Black-owned gallery in Mexico, like deep in Mexico, and in the bookshop there was a copy of it, and I was like, wow, how did that get there? And someone was like, well, it's quite a big book, isn't it? And I was like, is it? Is it like that?
15: Global acclaim.
5: So I think it's just like, I think I've just still been learning, like, it went to places, didn't it?
15: Yeah. It really went to places. And then did that, yeah. You know, was there any idea when you were writing it? Was there an element of it? Or, I don't know, something about Queenie herself? Or, I don't know, the storytelling that made you think, maybe this will be a breakthrough book. Did you ever have that feeling?
5: No. I was just like, let's hope for the best. And I think with everything in my life, I'm just like, we'll throw everything at it, we'll work really hard, and we'll just hope for the best. Because you just know, like, every, you know, things just happen. And I think that, you know, like I said, I worked hard, I put a lot into it. And I knew that the one thing that people, I think that I wanted it to be relatable. Mm-hmm. And I think a lot of people, they find that, you know, Queenie might not be them, but there are elements of her mm-hmm. that they can see themselves in. And I think that could have been one of the reasons why everyone, you know, ran with it in that way. She's every woman.
15: Yeah, well, she's a bit like a messy and like she's like sort of self-sabotagey and she's also like a bit annoying.
5: Yeah, very.
15: Is that okay to say?
5: No, do you know what? Like people are always like, oh no, she, and I'm always like, I'm annoyed by her. I tell you what, I'm most annoyed by her actually because I've written chapters that you're not even going to see because they're so annoying. So yeah, no, like I am, but I think that we all are a little bit. Do you know what I mean? Because we're all like the main character in our own world and actually we don't realise probably quite annoying to everyone else.
15: But there is something I was saying this morning about characters that definitely more with characters than I guess with people in real life but you kind of like them being a bit annoying or a bit irritating because it's kind of, you know, you want to see where this is going when you're reading.
5: Yeah, but also when I'm writing it, I'd be bored if I wasn't writing someone mm-hmm. who wasn't annoying or wasn't like a bit sort of like really, like, she kind of pushes, I think she pushes you in loads of different ways, and she definitely pushed me as a writer just to kind of explore, like, how irritating can we get on the page without an editor saying we've gone too far.
15: I think you write really beautifully about families, be it your actual family or, you know, friendship groups and your chosen family. What is it that sort of, you know, remains a source of inspiration for you or fascinates you about family groups?
5: I feel like we are our family in the ways that we do and don't want to be. And my family, you know, I sort of am obsessed with them. And also I'm like, stay away from me. I slipped my disc last week and everyone was in my bedroom. And it was the most stressful thing of all time. I live by myself. I don't want to see anyone. I look up, my nan is there. She's massaging my legs. My mum is opening the window and she's closing it again. My niece is jumping on the bed. My sister is downstairs shouting. Do you know what I mean? I love them. But I'm also like, it's a lot. And I'm really interested in all of these people in your life that you didn't choose. Mm-hmm. And it's like, would I? I don't know. But you know what I mean? So it's like, you know, my back is fine. And I was like, I don't want to see anyone for weeks.
15: Yeah, we love you. Just can't stand you.
5: Yeah. So yeah, so I think I'm interested. I always write about what I'm interested in and what I find funny mm-hmm. and what I find, you know, like fascinating. Uh-huh. And so, yeah, that's always going to start there.
4: Candice Carty-Williams talking about her latest novel, Queenie is Working on It. Our cultural critic on today's Arts Hour is Xing Xing. Xing, we both read the original Queenie. How do you feel about her bringing her back?
12: I think it makes sense for this current day and age. Mm. I think the fact that Queenie's now a little bit older and is now pondering big questions like her biological clock completely aligns with the women I know who are around Candice Carty-Williams' age and Queenie's age now. You know, thinking about parenthood, thinking about fertility, not really knowing what the right solution or way out of the problem is, while also sort of being trapped in almost mid-20s approach to relationships and dating. I think it's a really relatable situation to be in.
4: It's interesting to hear how the book hit a nerve outside the UK, including in Mexico, but why do you think that was?
12: I think people just love reading flawed characters, even if they are incredibly annoying, like I think Holden Caulfield from Catcher in the Rye comes to mind. What an incredibly annoying man to spend any time in the head of. But people love Catcher in the Rye. And I think spending time with flawed protagonists allows us to, in a sideways move, confront our own flaws and feel not quite so alone when it comes to it.
4: Good point. But I wouldn't know, because like Mary Poppins, I'm practically perfect in every way.
12: Indeed you are.
4: Thank you, Xing. You're with the Arts Hour and I'm Nikki Beatty. The American actor Bill Pullman has been a stalwart of cinema for 40 years. He starred in movies as varied as Sleepless in Seattle, Lost Highway, Spaceballs and Independence Day. And on TV, in prestige shows The Sinner, The Burrows and Torchwood. His latest film is a biopic called Everybody Digs Bill Evans, in which he plays the father of the titular jazz pianist. The film dramatises the legendary Village Vanguard recording sessions by Bill Evans and his band in 1961, something Bill Pullman cited as one of the reasons he was drawn to the project, as he told the BBC's Nimone.
16: I don't know who figures it out, but apparently I've been told that for people that understand live recording, they say it's the best live recording ever made, some of them.
17: Yeah, and it's been much lauded, that particular performance. And like you say, the actual recording of what was happening. And we see some of that. I mean, it's beautifully shot in black and white, isn't it? It's redolent of the era because it sort of takes us back there without having to take us back there because of the visuals. So that's what it feels. That's what it felt like watching it.
16: Yeah, and of course my part of it was a discrete part of the center of the movie, particularly. But when I saw the movie at the Berlin Film Festival, it was a bunch of months ago, I was struck by how Grant Gee, the director, assembled it all together in a way that he's just so aware of the tasty sound, you know, he makes use of.
17: And the tasty look as well, and the light.
16: The look, he really
17: just
16: understood.
17: Just special. Yeah. So as Bill Pullman is alluding to, your part is not in that performance that we actually see because you are playing Bill Evans' dad.
16: Yes, so a guy who really was... supposedly not really interested in all the things that his sons were interested in. Mm. But golf was a big thing for him and with his boys. But and Laurette Metcalf plays the mom. This kind of strange way where Bill is at the bottom of the barrel. And no one is taking him in anymore because he's a nuisance with his addiction and things. Mm. And he goes to, he was raised in Plainfield, New Jersey, but Harry Sr. and his wife went down to Miami and was living down there. And so Bill shows up on the doorstep, and these are two people that don't know how to even say the word addicted, so they don't.
17: No, they don't. And I mean, as Laurie plays it beautifully as mom, she kind of knows, but she's sort of watching something unfold that really is, like you say, alien to her. I found it's beautifully shot and poignant, and the filming of that place where you and Laurie are as playing mum and dad in Miami, the heat and the claustrophobia kind of come off the screen. Didn't you and Anders Danielsson-Lee, who plays Bill Evans, bond over music, I mean, during the making of this?
16: Well, it was... He had some music, but it was more the fact that we both come from these medical families. Mm. And, Anders is notorious for being a singular element in the acting world in that he's Norwegian, has a good American accent. Yeah. He can play piano well. And also he's a medical doctor and works as a medical doctor. So, but he comes from a family that... has been both in showbiz and in medicine. And so we bonded over a very similar kind of pattern.
17: Your backgrounds. How interesting, given the characters you were playing who were bonding on screen. I did want to ask you actually about a Bill Evans track, because obviously he was prolific. Was there one particular one that struck you while you were making Everybody Digs Bill Evans?
16: Well, I since my character really didn't know much about him, that I really loved that, creating that moment of like hearing that new Sunday at the Vanguard album for the first time as they get it, and who would think that be a scene in a movie that would be an interesting scene? But the scene where he gets the album, puts on the vinyl, and sits in the living room of this weird house in Miami, Florida, with his mom and dad, not knowing, what they're going to think of it. And it's a really interesting sequence to hear, just watch people listening to music. Grant Gee's genius.
4: Bill Pullman discussing Everybody Digs Bill Evans. Zing Sing, do you dig Bill Evans or New York jazz of that era?
12: I have to confess, I am not a jazz expert, but I think the idea of situating a film in that era while trying to make it look like what we think of as the New York jazz scene, you know, black and white people smoking furiously in small yes. underground clubs. I think aesthetically on film, it looks fantastic.
4: Music biopics about specific gigs or eras are definitely a thing at the moment. Edo Flux, Colin 75 earlier in the year about Keith Jarrett's legendary show. But not just about jazz. I mean, the Bob Dylan film, A Complete Unknown, charted him moving into more electric guitar. And there are new Oasis and Pulp documentaries. I don't know if the rest of the world cares about that, but how do you like your music biopics?
12: I don't like straight biopics. Mm. And actually, one of the best music biopics for my money is the Robbie Williams biopic that came out in 2024, Better Man, where Robbie Williams is played by a CGI chimpanzee. And it sounds absolutely bonkers at first, but then as time wears on, you completely forget he's being played by a monkey.
4: It's amazing, isn't it?
12: It is a real feat of storytelling, I think. And I think also communicates something quite deep and profound about Robbie's own character and personality himself. Apparently, the filmmaker asked Robbie Williams if he was okay with being played by an animal, and if so, what animal did he consider himself most like? And Robbie went, a lion. And the filmmaker decided to go with chimpanzee instead.
4: That is good intel. So that is a good recommendation as well. Thank you, Zing. And that's it for part one of the show, but don't go away. Coming up, I'll be talking to filmmaker Nicholas Winding Refn about his first film in a decade, Her Private Hell, and we'll hear from multi-Emmy Award winner Matthew Rhys. The Arts Hour's back after this.
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4: Still to come on The Arts Hour with me, Nikki Bady, Welsh actor Matthew Rhys, who pulled off a first at this year's Emmy Awards for Widow's Bay and The Beast in Me. We'll hear from Peter Samua, the Ghanaian trumpeter, and my conversation with back from the dead Danish filmmaker Nicholas Winding Refn about his new film, Her Private Hell.
20: I don't like violence, and I certainly don't like anything that exploits it, but I believe art is an act of violence.
4: All that and more still to come on The Arts Hour.
21: BBC News with Nick Miles. Five men remain in custody in Britain on suspicion of explosive and terrorism offences after a major incident near an airbase used by the US military since March to launch attacks against Iran. Counter-terrorism police are understood to be investigating whether Iran is linked to the incident. Fighting is intensifying around the Yemeni city of Taiz, where Saudi-backed government forces are trying to halt a new advance by pro-Iran Houthi fighters. The latest escalation follows the Houthis' capture of the Red Sea port of Mocha earlier this month. The head of the southern Ukrainian Kherson region says the military has used drones to deliver 4 tons of aid to a town occupied by Russia that's enduring a humanitarian crisis. Oleksandr Produkin called the operation in Oleshki one of the largest of its kind. South Korea is demanding that Ukraine apologise in a row about 2 North Korean soldiers that Ukraine captured in Russia and later sent to South Korea. Seoul had been angered when President Zelensky announced the transfer in a speech at the United Nations last week. Israel says it is revoking the status of Dutch diplomats in Ramallah in the occupied West Bank in response to the Netherlands banning imports from Israeli settlements there. Britain, France and Canada have also banned imports from Israeli settlements. More than 2,000 police officers have been deployed to quell violent protests at a university campus in the Punjab in northwestern India. Rumours about a female student having been raped on campus led to demonstrations. Police say they have regained control of the situation. And protesters have been holding marches in Caracas and other parts of Venezuela to demand the return of the opposition leader, Maria Corina Machado. Ms. Machado's team says she's tried to re-enter Venezuela seven times over the last year. And that's the latest.
4: Welcome back to the Arts Hour from the BBC World Service with me, Nikki Beatty. And if you've only just joined us, in the first half of the show, we heard from French superstar Juliette Binoche, novelist Candice Carty-Williams, and the actor Bill Pullman. Coming up, the Welsh actor Matthew Rhys, who pulled off a first at this year's Emmy Awards. We'll hear from Peter Samua, the Ghanaian trumpeter. And Xing Xing is still with me in the studio with her cultural critics badge on. At the recent Emmy Awards, Welsh actor and TV star Matthew Rhys made history when he became the first person ever to win two lead acting Emmys in one night. He was named Best Lead Actor in a Limited Series for the psychological thriller The Beast in Me and Best Lead Actor in a Comedy for his role in Widow's Bay. Those wins also made him the first person to win Emmys in all three major acting categories, having already taken Best Lead Actor in a Drama Series in 2018 for his role in The Americans. What a superb series that was. We thought we'd revisit an interview Matthew Rhys gave the BBC's Lucy Owen talking about the comedic horror Widow's Bay, in which he plays the community's beleaguered mayor, Tom Loftus. Here he is explaining a bit more about it.
0: It is based in a small island about 40 nautical miles from New England, and Tom Loftus, the part I play, is hell-bent on turning the island into the next kind of Martha's Vineyard or Nantucket. However, he is informed by the locals that this may be very difficult as the island has a very checkered past, of which he's strongly of the opinion it's just been a run of bad luck. But it turns out the locals may carry more truth than he would wish for. Dun, dun, dun, dun.
1: So, and the island, it's remote, isn't it, as well? It's got all the ingredients for something really spine-tingling and creepy. There's no Wi-Fi, dodgy mobile phone signal.
0: No, none of that. One of the great things about it, setting it in the 80s, is you remove all that technology that kind of can make storytelling that much easier or more convenient if people could text or check the internet, et cetera, et cetera. So the smart thing, what Katie Dipple, the writer, did was by setting it so far off the coast, she removed all modern technology. So it is very analog. People still use landlines, there's no internet. And I think that just lends itself to the community and their suspicions. But it also strips away the convenience in a way. You have people far more willing to kind of get in their car or truck and investigate rather than just text someone and go, is everything okay? Which I love.
1: And I do like a thriller with a bit of supernatural thrown in there. So what can you tell us about the sea hag?
0: The sea hag is one of the prominent myths on the island that if you encounter the sea hag and she butts you, if she has blood under her nail, then she can basically track you down.
1: Talking of horror, I feel like we've all seen you in a completely new light in recent months. You know, we've had The Beast in Me, you're playing that mean, nasty, ruthless billionaire Niall Jarvis.
0: I think he's just misunderstood. To be
1: perfect. Do you think?
0: That's how I played it.
1: Okay. But it seems like you're quite enjoying playing a bad guy.
0: All the cliches are true about playing bad guys. They are like little juicy steaks you can get your teeth into. And as long as you don't get too mustache twirly, which is what the director used to say to me, sometimes he would literally mime twirling a mustache if I was getting a little too Yeah, it's just they're just a lot of fun. They're a little. They tend to be, I think, a little more dramatic, because their role in the piece is to be a little more extreme. So, yeah, it's just a lot of fun and something I'm not used to doing. So I was even surprised when they came to me with Nihal Jarvis and Beast and Me, because it's not the kind of role I'm approached with. So I jumped at the chance because it was something very new to me, but something had an incredible, maybe too much fun in doing. But as the children said, I'm glad to see the world is seeing the real me.
1: Yeah. Nice. That's nice for them. Do you know what? It's so lovely hearing about all your incredible success that you've been having over many, many years now. But it wasn't always that way, was it? You know, it was a tough start and you nearly threw in the towel, didn't you? Can you tell us that story?
0: When I considered another career?
1: Yeah.
0: It was after I did The Graduate. I did The Graduate in the West End with Kathleen Turner. And I, very arrogantly, and one of the great lessons, I think, in this work is the second you think, oh, this is it, I've kind of cracked it. I'm good now, I'm set up. It'll take the rug from under your feet. And it was one of the great lessons for me in realizing you have to surrender to whatever it's going to throw at you. So I'd done The Graduate on London's glittering West End with Kathleen Turner. I went, ha-ha, here I go. And then I didn't work for a long time after that. It was well over a year and a half, and I was just at work. I couldn't get a cold, let alone an audition. And there was one day I was walking past the Army recruiting office in Charing Cross Road, and I stopped. And I was just looking in the window. There's a colonel sergeant outside, and he just went, do you want to come in for a chat? And I went, yeah, I will, actually. And I went in, and I had a conversation. And then he said, why don't you come back for the next week for a real interview? But and we'll see how we go. And I said, yeah, all right. So the next week I went in and I met with an officer, and we sat down. He interviewed me and he asked a number of questions about why I had interest in joining the army. And he was incredibly suspicious of me. And he said, so you've been working as an actor for 4 years. I was like, yes, I have, yeah. And he goes, and is there any part of you that wants to join the army in some kind of research role? And I said, no, not at all. And then he said, all right, maybe we'll consider a second interview, possibly in X amount of time, and we'll be in touch. And I went, okay, yeah, great, thanks. And then about a week later, I got a rejection letter from the British Army saying, thank you for your interest. Good luck in your career. And I went, oh my, I can't even join the army. I said, things are really bad. But I do think that officer was just so wildly suspicious. You're joining for all the wrong reasons.
4: Matthew Rees discussing Widow's Bay, which is streaming on Apple TV. Our cultural critic Zing Sing is with me in the studio. Are you a Widow's Bay fan?
12: Yes, it is very funny. But also, I want to add, genuinely scary in parts.
4: Oh, no.
12: It actually is. And I think...
4: Zing, this is the problem. I avoided this because... the very strapline and the idea of this just made me think it's not for me. And then, keep your finger on the cultural pulse, Nikki Beatty, I watched it. I watched every single episode, but I didn't find it scary.
12: Really? Not even the episode where he goes into the crawl space underneath the haunted house?
4: No, because I just know it's a bit silly. But I'm not saying that's a bad thing. But I'm glad you were scared. But let's talk about how chilling he is in The Beast in Me. Now, that was scary to me. What do you think about his range?
12: I mean, he's so versatile, isn't he? I think he has this very unique everyman quality about his face. You could walk past him in a supermarket and you wouldn't really take a second look.
4: Good point.
12: But he really communicates this sense of an everyman mask, but underneath there's this tension or there's something else roiling the surface. And, you know, in The Americans, obviously the secret is he's a Russian agent.
4: Yeah.
12: You know, in Widow's Bay, he's the beleaguered mayor who's trying to put on a chirpy facade, but underneath he's just like a mess of anxieties and contradictions. And obviously in The Beast in Me, he's carrying a much more sinister secret. So I think he's just very good at communicating that kind of double face.
4: Yeah. No, he's a consummate actor, or a protean actor is probably the right word, isn't it? It's extraordinary to think, I mean, he's made history winning 3 Best Actor Emmys across 3 different categories now, but that he almost gave up acting. What's the lesson for us in that, Zing?
12: Oh, I think it's never give up, surely, because who knows, maybe one day an Emmy-winning series might drop into either of our laps.
4: Do you think it would for you or me?
12: I mean, I hope it does.
4: Thank you. You're listening to The Arts Now from the BBC World Service. Danish filmmaker Nicholas Winding Refn has spent three decades making films that are visceral, stylized, and defiantly unconventional. From the Pusher trilogy and Bronson to Valhalla Rising, Drive, Only God Forgives, and The Neon Demon. Raised between Copenhagen and New York, the director has pushed genre and narrative to their limits. After a decade away from feature filmmaking, he's returned with Her Private Hell, a feverish blend of science fiction, horror, fantasy, eroticism, and camp, set in a mysterious futuristic metropolis. The film follows a troubled young woman, Elle, played by Sophie Thatcher of Yellow Jackets fame, searching for her father, and an American GI, played by Charles Melton, who's attempting to rescue his daughter from hell or from the mythical serial killer, the Leatherman. Are you keeping up? The origins of Her Private Hell might be deeply personal. Following life-threatening heart failure in 2023, when Nicholas Winding Refn died for nearly 25 minutes, he's described coming to this film as a kind of creative rebirth. Nicholas joins us now from Vienna. Welcome, Nicholas.
20: Thank you very much for having me.
4: Nicholas, there's a reference to the Danish fairy tale writer Hans Christian Andersen in the first couple of minutes of the film. And you have described this film as a fairy tale. I'm interested to know, before we talk specifically about this film, what stories did you grow up with that activated your imagination and creativity?
20: There's so many. I think the one that made most profound impact the first time around was The Ugly Duckling, because it's about transformation. And I think for me, creativity is about transformation, transforming from an object to an experience, or vice versa.
4: And this is the first film you've directed in 10 years. It's also the first film you've made since you died. How has that death changed the way that you're approaching your creativity?
20: It's not so much that it has changed it. I think I'm more conscious of time. It's a cliche, when you come back from the other side, you have emphasis on time because you know how little you have left. But it does give me an insight to many other understandings of petty nonsense that you spend your time worrying about, instead of spending time on something that's actually meaningful.
4: We all need to maybe die for a few minutes, don't we?
20: I would say I'm the happiest dead person who came back in the world.
4: Will you explain? I'm aware of what happened to you, but perhaps for Zing and other people listening, you could tell us what actually happened.
20: I had what's called a leaking heart, which means that one of my valves broke and then my blood runs backwards and my lungs were filling up with blood and I was drowning, which meant that I was diagnosed right away as a death situation. And I was scheduled surgery 2 weeks later. And it was one of those uncomfortable realities where they were going to open up your chest and do terrible things to you. So it was a very difficult 2 weeks. But then after the first week, I was able to meet the surgeon, and it turned out to be the Tom Cruise of surgeons. He was just, I can fix you. I can make you better. I can make you new. And he could operate on me in a different way. And I asked him to videotape it, which he did for me. So I know what I look like on the inside.
4: Wow.
20: And when I woke up, he had not gone through my chest, but through my side with a telescope. The man was a genius. He went through my body with his hands into my heart, sliced open my heart and fixed my valve and pulled out again. And I was almost as good as new, or even better. I was like RoboCop.
4: Nicholas, what was the first image, idea, or feeling that unlocked Her Private Hell for you?
20: Well, I had two ideas. One was a young girl coming to a city that doesn't exist, and a GI going to hell to bring back his daughter. And they were very opposite ideas. So it was hard to find a narrative that could combine them. And then I had this leather man. Let's call it the glam monster. So it was hard to find a narrative that could combine them. And then I had this leather man. Let's call it the glam monster. And from that,

0: I don't really know why I do what I do. I've never really tried to understand it. I'm not a politician in that sense. I make what turns me on, essentially, what gives me a feeling of life and desire. It's a form of fetishization. It's creativity without definition. It's like a flow of energy. I don't have any skills, really.
1: Yes,
0: I
1: you
0: never had
1: do.
0: any skill.
1: Yes, you
0: Well,
1: do.
0: I understand what you're saying, but it's more like this. I didn't have any abilities as a child, but then I learned that if I could ostracize myself and make that into an object, that that could become my skill. So if I could essentially make everything coming from my heart, then that would be my way of expressing. And then obviously the moving image is what always excited me.
1: Talking of the moving image, there was something quite unsettling about the way I was seeing the characters, particularly the women at the center of this story. How did you think about the gaze of the camera on those women for this film?
0: Well, like everything, it's a collaboration between the actresses and myself. You know, a gaze is a point of view everyone has. It's a form of individualism expression. There's nothing wrong with whatever gaze you're seeing it from. It depends on how it affects you and how you work with it.
1: Zing.
2: You've always been really interested in depictions of violence as well. I wonder what it is about violence that interests you as something to explore on film.
0: I mean, I don't like violence, and I certainly don't like anything that exploits it. But I believe art is an act of violence. Art is to violate you because that's how it inspires you. Art has to penetrate your brain to plant a thought, an expression, an emotion, because that's what makes you human. So for me, art is the most powerful mechanism in the universe. It's like water. We can't live without it.
3: Beautiful, sweet, powerful. You either have it or you don't. Have you heard? There's been another victim of the Leather Man.
4: Is he a ghost? A monster? A god?
3: If you think he's playing games with you, he is.
1: I think of your films as often communicating as much through color, through sound, through composition and rhythms as they do through the dialogue. And I was thinking about the costumes and the makeup in this film. What were your notes to those creatives in those departments? Let's start with the makeup, because I mean, whether it's crystal teardrops and lots of lashes on Elle or glittery, shiny shapes, what were your notes to the makeup department?
0: I collect toys, specifically Japanese toys, and I've always really enjoyed dolls. I have daughters, so I've bought a lot of dolls through my life. So in a way, Her Private Hell was my ability to play with dolls and make them up and put clothes on them.
1: And in terms of the costumes, what did you tell your costume department? Because, I mean, there were some incredible outfits.
0: Well, I said, make it look glamorous. It's fantasy. You know, creativity is about imagination. I used to make films about capturing authenticity, but at a certain point, I became interested in unreality because the color palettes are larger. It has almost an endless scope of potentials. So the costume was more like make it extravagant and make it fun and make it kitsch.
1: This might sound a little bit ignorant, but I understand that you're colorblind. But how does that then affect your choices for tones and presumably lighting?
0: Well, I am colorblind, which means everyone else has to be colorblind.
1: But what do you see? Like, there's a red coat, for example, a famous red coat in this film. How do you see that?
0: Red.
1: Okay, you do see red. So what don't.
0: Well, I've been told from experts that it's green, that I can't see green. And
1: Okay.
0: anything that falls on, and then I can't see midtones. I can only see contrast color, I'm told.
1: Right.
0: But then I never know because I don't know what the difference is.
1: Yes.
0: But I can only make something that I can see. So we.

0: everyone around me has to work as if they're colorblind so I can see it. So it's a very interesting process.
1: Yeah.
0: I very much enjoy it.
1: So after all these years of filmmaking, what do you think you're still trying to discover about cinema and your creativity?
0: The real struggle is always, what is cinema? What's cinema now? I mean, what we're doing is cinema. We're talking, we can cut between the two of us, three of us, four of us, how many are going to be in this call. We can color grade in it, put music to it. And our dialogue is natural, then that's cinema. Cinema is many things. But I think for me, what justifies the existence in something that continues to evolve is the collective experience. We live at a time when the AI is very much dominating our narratives or the algorithm. So I wanted to make a movie the AI could never make. I wanted to make a movie that was the enemy of the algorithm. Because I think those things are mostly important, especially when I look at my kids' generation, that they have to have something that is the antidote to normalcy.
1: Nicholas Winding Refn, thank you so much. And Her Private Hell is in movie theatres across the globe this week. Zing, isn't he fascinating?
2: He's such an idiosyncratic director and speaker.
1: Idiosyncratic is the perfect word. I'm going to stick with that. Finally, on today's Arts Hour, music. Peter Samua is a Ghanaian trumpeter, composer and musician based in the Netherlands. As we're about to hear, he recently performed live at the Jazz Ahead Festival in Bremen, Germany. And here he is introducing himself and his music to the BBC's Soweto Kinch.
3: My band is made up of Antoine de Bruin on the piano, Marijn van der Ven on the bass, Jens Meyer on the drums, and Daniel Rombouts on percussion, keeping the groove alive. I'll be playing my latest album entitled Walking Distance, fresh from the box. So I'm happy to share it with the people here. And yeah, it's a mix of jazz and Arabic influence, hip hop, blues and funk, and yeah, post-bop jazz vibes, like, you know, like the Freddie Hubbard direction vibes, you know, and Wayne Shorter also, you know, those vibes. Mostly I listen to the music to get inspiration of what type of album I want to put out. So with this one, I was listening a lot to Freddie Hubbard with Wayne Shorter, some hip-hop vibes also, some blues, and also Soweto Kinch as well. So I got inspiration, and you know, from all those areas, and just also from daily lives activities, like waking up in the morning and having breakfast and walking to a destination, you know, just I found out that these music, these different genres, they have one thing in common, that you can fuse them, you know. So that's why the album is entitled Walking Distance. And the titles of the songs, some are 300 meters, intersection, crossroad, junction, you know, just it relates to how different genres are connected together. Tonight at Jazz Ahead with my band, I'll be playing 300 meters, which has a very steady groove, heavy bass line, and yeah, just jazz improvisation on the flugelhorn. I'll play on the flugelhorn for this track. And also on the album, is I recorded with the flugelhorn, so it has the warmth, energy, and warm sound that comes with it. Hit play.

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6: This is Embodied from PRX and WUNC. I'm Anita Rao. What would you do if you knew your brain would stop functioning normally in just a decade? For brothers Ansel and Cosmo, this isn't hypothetical. They carry a rare genetic mutation, which will likely lead them to develop dementia by their mid-40s.
7: You get so paranoid, you know, any kind of disordered thinking or forgetting things or not being able to solve puzzles or problems, you think, oh, this is it.
6: Cosmo is 26, Ansel 31, and they've watched this condition alter the lives and personalities of many family members. Now they're trying to build their own lives against this known clock.
8: I've known ever since I got tested that I don't want to have biological children.
6: 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Just ahead on Embodied.
9: Live from NPR News in Washington, I'm Louise Schiavone. Dozens of homes near a Royal Air Force base used by U.S. bombers remain evacuated after five men were arrested on suspicion of preparing a terrorist attack. Maggie Blythe, temporary chief constable for Gloucestershire Constabulary, says the Army's Explosive Ordnance Disposal Unit continues to examine three vehicles near Welford.
10: I would want to ensure and reassure our communities that any call into us is always acted on, and any information or intelligence passed to the police, again, is treated really seriously. We will continue to do that. We already do, and the same would apply to my colleagues from other agencies.
9: RAF Fairford hosts the U.S. Air Force's 501st Combat Support Wing and has been used by the U.S. for strikes on Iranian missile sites in the U.S.-Israeli war on Iran. The White House has told Congress that it plans to cancel $810 million in health care and educational-related programs. As NPR's Mara Liasson reports, one prominent Republican is not happy about that.
11: In a statement on X, Senate Appropriations Committee Chair Susan Collins said the move, known as a pocket rescission, is unlawful. Collins, an incumbent Republican from Maine running for re-election, also said that the rescissions were intended to, quote, undermine Congress's constitutional power of the purse. Regardless of how this separation of powers dispute is resolved, there are other cuts to social safety net programs that were in the One Big Beautiful Bill that are just now kicking in, and they're hurting people who depend on Medicaid and food assistance. That's another reason, along with higher prices at the pump or 7% mortgages, that voters say they are angry and economically stressed. A bad sign for the incumbent party just weeks away from the election. Mara Liasson, NPR News.
9: Pope Leo told a massive crowd gathered at the Shrine of Lourdes that the Catholic Church must confront deep wounds caused by clergy abuse. NPR's Eleanor Beardsley reports Leo is on a four-day visit to France.
12: Lourdes is a town in the foothills of the Pyrenees Mountains that attracts some 3 million pilgrims a year for its purported healing spring waters on the spot where a 19th century shepherd girl had apparitions of the Virgin Mary. The site is also connected to a recent scandal. The shrine's facade has a series of mosaics by a prominent religious artist accused of abusing 20 women. The story's tall mosaics have been covered for the Pope's visit. Leo has previously apologized for abuse scandals that have damaged the church's credibility. On a trip to Spain in June, he told bishops they must listen to survivors and offer reparations. Eleanor Beardsley, NPR News, Paris.
9: Drenching rains continued to saturate shorelines in the northeastern U.S. today. Another round of flooding hit low-lying areas of New York and New Jersey and led to power outages in multiple northeastern states. This is NPR News in Washington. The 2019 superhero epic Avengers Endgame is back atop box office charts this weekend. NPR's Bob Mondello calls this encore edition a lucrative marketing gimmick.
13: Marvel will be opening Avengers Doomsday in 3 months, and what better way to promote it than to bring back Endgame?
14: Avengers! Assemble.
13: With 4 minutes of unseen footage to stoke excitement for the new installment, fans showed up hoping to catch a glimpse of Robert Downey Jr.
15: Hell answers to me.
13: Returning not as Iron Man, but as a super villain.
15: For I am Doom.
13: This weekend's $86 million in ticket sales puts Endgame, the second biggest earner in Hollywood history, within striking distance of Avatar, currently the biggest, and it edged the total box office haul for the 38-film Marvel Cinematic Universe above $35 billion. Bob Mondello, NPR News.
9: In the race for baseball's National League wild card berth, the Philadelphia Phillies beat the Tampa Bay Rays 7-3. The Phillies now face a best-of-three wild card series against Atlanta. Chinese pandas Ping Ping and Fu Shuang are now at Zoo Atlanta, having left Chengdu in southwestern China early today aboard a specialized FedEx Panda Express. It's part of a new agreement between the U.S. and Chinese governments. The loan of pandas is part of China's global diplomacy. The name of the male, Ping Ping, means peaceful. The female's name, Fu Shuang, means double happiness. I'm Louise Schiavone, NPR News, Washington.
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0: Brothers Ansel Dow and Cosmo Hinsman inherited a lot from their mom. A love of music, a reverence for science, and a rare genetic mutation which has been slowly wreaking havoc on their family, leading relative after relative to develop a type of early onset dementia that fundamentally alters the front lobe of the brain. The first to change was her aunt Christy, who in her late 30s started showing serious signs of cognitive illness, including erratic behavior and major personality changes. By the time she was 45, Christy was unable to pay her bills, keep her job, or live on her own. Then, a similar thing happened to their Aunt Mary. And then, to their mom. For much of their childhood and adolescence, Ansel and Cosmo knew that something was going wrong. They heard stories about their aunts and witnessed the changes in their mom firsthand. But it wasn't until later that they got a clear explanation. Their mom, Peggy, and five of her eight siblings had all inherited a genetic mutation that gradually kills neurons in the brain, so that by the time each of them hit their mid-40s, they struggled to function independently. Once Ansel and Cosmo knew that their mom had it, they also knew the odds, a 50% chance each that they did too. This is Embodied, our show about identity, relationships, and health. I'm Anita Rao. In 2017, Ansel and Cosmo learned on the same day that they're both carriers of the genetic mutation that has led their family members to develop frontotemporal dementia, or FTD. FTD affects a different part of the brain from Alzheimer's and has a much earlier onset, and its symptoms are more associated with behavior change than memory loss. Today, Ansel is 31, Cosmo 26, and they're now living with a known clock. If no cure or treatments emerge in the next 10-ish years, they'll likely develop the same symptoms that have been changing their relatives. We are all living with a clock. But how does that certainty about what's coming for you so early in your life shape your decisions and relationships? We started our conversation talking about that day in 2017, at the moment that their future became real. Here's Ansel.
1: We were together at the Mayo Clinic in Rochester, Minnesota, which is where our family had been attending research visits to study this disease that had affected our mother and many others in the family. I remember the softness of the couch that I was on. I remember the genetic counselor telling me with a solemn look on her face that my test had come back positive. My first reaction was that there must have been a mistake. I was not able to really feel the grief that that moment brought. And it's something that in the years since I've gone back to uncover, to dig back up everything that happened in that short conversation.
0: Cosmo, how was that moment for you? You are younger than your brother. You're 5 years younger. So you're coming into this in a slightly different phase or moment of your life. Take us into your version of that story.
2: I think a lot of those emotions were really repressed at the time. And this was after a period of many years kind of not knowing what's going on with our family. So there was a sense of relief. And I remember walking out and telling Ansel the results of my test. And, you know, we hugged after hearing probably the worst news of my life. I had a really strong urge to play poker. And I'm not sure where that came from. I'm still interpreting what that was, but I spent a couple years after playing a lot of poker. And maybe it was like, you know, a sense of chance and luck. And maybe it was a part of dementia's impulse control. And a lot of people gamble a lot. Maybe I was pursuing that preemptively. But that's really the emotion I remember strongest is wanting to play poker.
0: You mentioned that there was a sense of relief because you had a sense that this might have been coming. You had been living with your mom. You had watched this develop in her. Is there a memory that comes to mind for you, Cosmo, or a story that describes your experience of watching your mom develop frontotemporal dementia?
2: The hardest part as a kid is realizing that my mom couldn't work anymore. She had to accept that she couldn't work, and also she couldn't accept that because she had this disorder that made her not be able to think critically about those kinds of things. She used to be a chemistry teacher and a physics teacher, and she would write out long slides of physics and chemistry presentations. And I would sit next to her in bed and she would say, "Cosmo, do you think I'm going to get a job?" And I would say, "Yes, of course, Mom, you know, I love you and you're really smart." And, you know, that's who she wanted to be, was an educator and someone who was really intelligent. And I think she knew that she was losing that, and she didn't have the words to express that she understood she was losing that. But as a kid, that's a really difficult thing to interpret.
0: What's so distinct about FTD as opposed to other types of dementia is it really exhibits in a behavioral way. And I know, Ansel, you have this image of your kitchen table being kind of a spot where you witness the evolution of this in your mom. Tell me about the kitchen table and what that began to kind of show you.
1: Our kitchen table, or our dining room table, was the center of our house. It's the place that we ate together, and it's also a place that we all left our stuff all the time. But there was a time when I was in middle school where Mom stopped picking her stuff back up from the table. She worked on this big cultural festival project that involved a lot of materials and kind of boxes of posters, et cetera. And they would be there for a few weeks before the festival happened and a few weeks after the festival happened. But the next year, it was a month or two after the festival happened. And then the next year, she just left them there all year. I would ask her about it. And my dad as well, he knew that it was frustrating for me. And he would ask her to clean those things up, or when we put them away, she would get them back out. And there was a time when I remember hearing from him that he didn't think it was a battle that was worth fighting. He didn't think that she would, and that it's just something that we were going to have to deal with. And it was a small thing, right? In the grand scheme of things, we got by just fine without being able to use this table, but it was frustrating and felt like kind of a symbol of the way that she had lost some of that empathy. You know, she was a very empathetic parent and person. That was something that had changed and was hard for us.
0: So you all mentioned these research trips that you would go on. Around the 2010s, many members of your family had started working with a team of researchers at the Mayo Clinic. They were investigating the particular genetic mutation that you all inherited. So you would go, you would get blood work done, you would get testing done. At the time that you all went in 2016, when you got your test, what did you and your family understand at this point about the significance of this genetic mutation in your family and what carrying it meant for your future?
1: Through work with the researchers, they were able to identify the specific gene that affects our family. Really, it's one nucleotide pair that causes this disease, and also discover that testing was available. That testing would allow individuals to know if they were at risk of developing the disease. It would also let them know if they had the potential to pass it on to biological children. And it was clarifying after, you know, many years of being in this unknown, this haze, but it also, you know, allowed people to really face what that could mean for their own futures if they found it that they had the gene, and if they found it that they had unknowingly passed it on to their children.
0: So, Cosmo, when you go back to that moment in time, why and how did you make the decision to get tested? I know that not everyone in your family has made that decision. Obviously, once you get tested, you know, yes, I have it and this is going to develop, or no, that I don't. Why did you decide to test? Mm-hmm.
2: For me, it was never really a question, I think, for a couple reasons. One is that I grew up in a more disordered house than Ansel did. Like, he left home when he was 18, which is about the time when our parents divorced. They divorced because they were having problems and didn't know that these problems may have significantly come from dementia. And so I grew up in an environment that was very confusing and fractured and lonely. And it was always a good thing to know why that was happening, even if that meant negative things for my future. Another thing is that both our parents were scientists, and they really believed in research and kind of observational knowledge. And it felt like, oh, if there is something that we can do about this situation, it is understand it better and participate in scientific studies and collaborate with doctors and researchers. So there was kind of an ironic reclaiming our family dynamic in that way.
0: Ansel, how about for you, the decision to test?
1: One of the factors for me was having heard my mom express that she would want to know, that was important to her. And another was related to decisions I wanted to make about my own life, in particular about having biological children. If I do have kids at some point, non-biological children, it's something I would want to have a really robust plan for, because the situation that we were in, and especially the situation that Cosmo was in, it was just really hard, and it was hard on everyone, and that much harder because no one knew what was happening.
0: Ansel Dow and Cosmo Hinsman are brothers and pre-symptomatic carriers of a genetic mutation that causes frontotemporal dementia. Just ahead, how learning about their likely futures has shaped their relationships with one another, friends, and romantic partners. You're listening to Embodied from North Carolina Public Radio, a broadcast service of the University of North Carolina at Chapel Hill. We'll be right back.

0: This is Embodied. I'm Anita Rao. 8 years ago, brothers Ansel Dow and Cosmo Hinsman learned on the same day that they were both carriers of a genetic mutation that would cause them to develop frontotemporal dementia by middle age. FTD, or the diminishing of the frontal lobe, fundamentally changes someone's personality and makes it hard to live an independent life. Despite shared insight into their future, the brothers didn't initially talk much about their test results with one another. Cosmo remembers sharing this with a friend, but for the most part, avoided talking about it and did all of his processing on his own. Ansel has shared his results a little bit more publicly, especially through his involvement in FTD activism. But now, they've started opening up a bit more with one another.
1: Cosmo, I remember hearing you tell me about your results was a really, really intensely painful moment for me. I was so sad to hear that you had gotten positive results as well. And that was something that I really had to kind of shut away for a long time. And you're right, I don't think that we talked on the phone for a while after that. Cosmo, you and I, and our dad as well, we have a pretty warm, sweet relationship, especially as adults. But they're not the first people that I go to in my life to talk about things that are really difficult or emotional. And it's something that we've talked about in the last 4 years, more than any time after we got our results.
0: Did you all process it with your mom? I mean, I know you mentioned that you knew that she wanted to know at the time that you got the diagnosis. Was she able to understand that information and process it? How did you share it with her?
1: I have never shared my results with my mom. By the time that we got our test done in 2017, the kind of conversations that I was able to have with her were already pretty limited. She would talk about things that were on her mind, but a lot of things outside of that she wouldn't really receive. I think there's a chance she would have understood what I was saying and that it would have made her really, really, really sad. I know it's something that she hoped and hoped for a long time that we didn't inherit. Yeah, and it's not something that I wanted to put on her, especially because I didn't think that, you know, I would get any kind of resolution or healing out of that conversation.
0: Yeah. So, Cosmo, you're kind of describing like knowing this, putting it away in some form internally. You have this one conversation with a friend that you talked about. You were about to go to college, is that right, soon after you found out?
2: Mm-hmm.
0: Okay.
2: Yeah.
0: So how did that like shape your college experience? Like, were you able to really like tuck it away and compartmentalize, or how did it shape kind of that journey of being like a young adult in this like very different life moment?
2: I think just coming from a very fractured environment shaped my college experience more than anything. And knowing that I had this genetic disorder kind of was just one part of that. And yeah, and what I mean by that is just like not having a lot of social skills. And like I went to NYU and the persona that I was comfortable picking up was like really arrogant, smart guy. That's what I had was... I came from a family of very smart, educated people, and I grew up not having a lot of social interactions due to the way that our family was. And I overcame that by embodying those kinds of values. And I think the diagnosis made me more intent in that journey, I think, because a part of FTD is the loss of language and entering college, knowing that I would reach a point in my life when I wouldn't be able to think critically or complexly or have all the words to express myself. It made me more eager to learn a lot and be very smart and appear to be very smart and read a lot of books. And yeah, I think a lot of my academic and personal and creative drive came from just the desire to be a full and real person in the world before that was taken away from me.
0: Yeah. It seems like you kind of like turned up the volume on the things that you could control that mm-hmm. were connected in some way to the symptoms of FTD that you'd seen. Hearing Cosmo talk about that, like, is there a parallel for you, or what has that journey been like for you? Like, do you feel like there's been a part of your life that you have really turned up as a response to getting the diagnosis?
1: Yes, there is. I certainly, there are things that I'm able to enjoy in a different way, knowing that I won't always be able to enjoy them, knowing that my mom is not able to do things like make new friends or spend time traveling and doing things independently, experience these more complex parts of life that require a lot of independence and cognitive capacity. And also just trying to experience joyful and beautiful things in my life that become more special when I think about the fact that they won't always be there or that I won't always be able to appreciate them. That's true also of relationships in my life, of friendships and people who are special to me. Knowing that there could be a point in the future where I'm going to ask some really big things of them. Knowing that I'll be relying on people for this really, really important and difficult care. And knowing that people around my mom provided her that care without knowing why she needed it or where it was coming from. And being in a different situation, being able to talk about the disease, to talk about my experience of growing up with my mom and my aunts, knowing that that story really, really matters, both for people in my life who might be caregivers in the future, but also for everyone else who has dementia in their family, who cares for folks with cognitive differences.
0: Do you talk really openly with all of your friends and people in your life about your genetic history?
1: No, not everyone. It's a really serious thing. And it's also very hard to describe.
0: Yeah.
1: You know, it's not a 10-minute conversation.
0: Yeah.
1: And so it's something that I do talk about with close friends of mine, with my partner. And I do it in little chunks, right? That's the only way I've found to be able to really tell the story is to say, there's this big thing that I think about every single day, but there's just a lot of backstory. There's 30 years of backstory there that it's impossible for someone to take in at one time.
0: Yeah.
1: And that's been a really wonderful part of my life over the last 7 years is being able to know that I have friends who will accept that and care for me as I express these really difficult things and that it doesn't have to be a secret, which is the way that our family and many other families treat that kind of disease, which it's just a very difficult and heavy load to bear by yourself.
0: So your family has been very involved, or some members of your family have been involved in the research around this for a long time. As of right now, there is no cure. There are no treatments. I know you do spend a lot of time in the advocacy and research world. How does this advocacy help you kind of process your fears and your feelings?
1: It has been so transformative for me. And really, this is a recent story. We've been going for our research visits for a decade, but this advocacy work and telling our story publicly really only began 2 years ago when some members of my family co-founded an organization called Cure MAPT FTD. MAPT is the gene that our family is affected by. And through working with this organization, I've, for the first time ever, met people outside of my family who had the same experience, who went through a childhood losing a parent to FTD, who experienced that trauma and neglect and sometimes abuse in that situation. And also folks who have gotten positive results or who haven't yet been tested but have this looming over them. And I can't describe how much of a catharsis and relief it was for me to share about this with someone else and understand, oh, I don't have to tell you the whole story. You know.
0: Yeah.
1: You have this context, and we do have these same difficult things we're carrying, and not having to carry that yourself is just, oh, it's really been wonderful.
0: Cosmo, how do you feel about the activism world and your role in it? It seems like for Ansel, it has been pretty positive and provided a lot of relief. I'm curious about for you.
2: Ansel has always been a really good person. He's always done a lot of activism, and that's a skill of his that I really respect and that I have never been drawn to. So I am a cheerleader, you know, supporting Ansel, and I think it's still really difficult for me to immerse myself in this thing. Like Ansel mentioned, you know, it's this kind of thing that you think about every day. I can't imagine it being part of my life even more.
1: That is it's very sweet of you to say, Cosmo. And also, you know, I'm in this in a very selfish way. I'm in this because it matters to me personally. I'm in this because it's going to affect you and other members of our family. And it just feels like a different way of engaging with the disease, different from having it kind of loom in the back of my head and constantly trying to close it away or say, I don't want to think about that right now. Something I want to be part of today, versus getting to dream and envision a different future with other people. And a huge part of that is telling stories and putting these narratives into things that other people can understand and digest.
0: Yeah.
1: And Cosmo is a storyteller. Cosmo is a writer. Yeah. And I think that's a really special skill that he has. And I'm working on him. I think I'm going to get him at some point. Or we're going to find a project that feels right. Because I think you have so much to bring. And I think that the finish line is not that far away. I think that these
0: therapies... For treatment, you mean, or for therapies? Yeah.
1: Exactly. Therapies and treatments, which are not yet in trials, really could get there in the near future. And that's something that I just feel so hopeful about, and it really matters when people, especially when positive carriers, speak up about their experiences. It has such an impact on the research and the pharmaceutical community, and that those voices have been absent for, you know, up until 3 years ago, people were too frightened to talk about it out loud. They said, no, this will ruin my life if I tell other people. I have to keep this a secret. And that doesn't have to be the case. And it really has accelerated the progress in the world of developing therapies.
0: I want to talk a little bit about that and like what the fears are about disclosure. I mean, I can imagine that it could affect work and how you might be hired. I'm curious for you both to share, like, are there specific decisions that you have had to make or are making right now based on this knowledge that you wouldn't be making if you didn't have it at the age that you are? Maybe Cosmo, I'll go to you first.
2: Well, I think having children is the big one, because passing on this gene would be such a big burden. I think we agree that it's sort of our duty to really avoid spreading it to more people. So the decision to not have children is tough, and tougher as you get older and get to an age where you might have wanted children, but it seems right. I worry about, employment. I find that I write a lot about my experiences thinking about FTD and interacting with our mom, but, you know, publicizing that might prevent me from getting a job, you know, 10 years in the future. If I publicize that, oh, when I'm 40, I am very likely to develop dementia symptoms, you know, a employer who knows that wouldn't, I think legally wouldn't be able to not employ you for that reason, but obviously it influences people.
0: Yeah.
2: That knowledge. Yeah. And then there's the aspect of bringing it up in relationships. having a long-term relationship, you know, means that there is a large chance that that person might need to care for you. And that's a huge, enormous thing to ask of someone. It's more than, you know, a lifetime of work. It's everything. And that's really difficult. And there are people out there who, for some reason, accept that and love us anyway. And
0: are you by chance talking about your wife? I think you did just get married.
2: Yes, I just okay. got married.
0: Congratulations. Congratulations.
2: That's exactly what I'm talking about.
0: Tell me about it in the context of your relationship, how it shows up between you all.
2: Well, it's a really difficult thing because, you know, I feel like, oh, I have a responsibility to bring it up early on and just disclose that. But I have spent, you know, 10 years learning how to manage these emotions and keep these things in. And although it's producing so much anxiety, not make it a whole part of my life. So when my girlfriend, now wife, heard this, and then weeks, months afterwards, I didn't mention it again, she was completely confused. She was like, this is a huge thing that is going to affect our lives and is so terrible. And it's like, you're not thinking about it at all. And, you know, being in a close kind of communicative relationship requires bringing up all those feelings again and re-experiencing with another person the trauma of saying, these are the things that's going to happen to me. This is how we have to plan for that. This is the financial burden, etc. And it's a little disappointing in that way, where you hope that including another person helps you share the burden, but actually it's part of sharing it is uncovering all those really difficult emotions.
0: Have you all gotten down to brass tacks about some of that stuff, or it's still kind of like, we know we need to have this conversation?
2: It's half and half. There's a ton of things that we need to have a conversation about. And it's, you know, the big ones like having children, we've cleared up, and the smaller ones like, you know, what insurance do we need to buy? Do we need to get nursing care insurance? Where are we going to live? How are we going to plan on where we live when this thing happens? You know, those things happen. Those conversations happen over years.
0: So you've decided not to have kids. Ansel, you mentioned, or it seems like you said you're both on the same page about that. How has that decision played out in your life?
1: So I've known ever since I got tested that I don't want to have biological children. I know certainly that I don't want to risk passing on the gene. And just a year and a half ago, I got a vasectomy for that reason. I had another thing that I wanted to share about kind of what it feels like to go into that conversation with someone else. Mm. I think this is something that we, and I use a big we here for people from families affected by FTD, by genetic FTD, have such a warped perspective on. I think that we think about it in this weird, twisted way that is kind of informed and created by the really difficult things that we went through when we were young. We had, you know, aunts who said, never tell this to anyone, especially not someone who could, you know, be around your employer. Be cautious about telling it to your partner or your fiance because they might leave you. But everyone else in the world has received this in a way that is really graceful, in a way that I've kind of not been expecting. I don't think a loving relationship is somewhere where, you know, a partner would leave you for this genetic condition that might affect you 10 years in the future. And people in my life have just been able to bring that lens of hope, of, and maybe hope isn't even the right word, but kind of come to it without a despair that we had in our family for so long.
0: Ansel Dow is a community organizer and advocate and a carrier of a genetic mutation that causes frontotemporal dementia, or FTD. His brother, Cosmo Hinsman, holds an MFA in fiction writing from the University of Florida and is also a carrier of that genetic mutation. Just ahead, how these two brothers navigate the daily anxiety about their changing brains and take steps to prepare for the unknowns in their future. Stay with us.

0: This is Embodied. I'm Anita Rao. After years watching their mom and several of her siblings develop symptoms of frontotemporal dementia, or FTD, brothers Ansel Dow and Cosmo Hinsman got confirmation that this disease was also in their future. They're both carriers of a rare genetic mutation, which all but guarantees they'll start to develop FTD symptoms by middle age. Ansel is 31, Cosmo, 26, and they're living with huge unknowns, like how they'll support relatives affected by the disease, whose symptoms have progressed to the point of needing full-time care.
1: Our mom's partner is a man named Tim, who has really provided this generous and kind care to her for years and years that they've been together. And I still, when I get a call from Tim, have this clenching fear in my heart that I'm going to pick up the phone and he's going to say, I can't do this anymore.
0: And then there's the question of how and when their own symptoms will begin to show up.
2: It's an impossible puzzle, you know. It's FTD is the diminishing of the frontal lobe. I think what does it feel like for that to diminish? I mean, the frontal lobe is a person's entire personality. It's their beliefs and their thoughts and kind of everything about them that makes them unique. And on really bad days, you get so paranoid, you know, any kind of disordered thinking or forgetting things or not being able to solve puzzles or problems, you think, oh, this is it. Mm. Any kind of thing can be an indication that everything is about to leave.
1: I disagree with you on that it's, I don't think it's an impossible puzzle. I think it is really difficult because most people in the world don't have the experience that we have of seeing it up close. And I'll use the example of Alzheimer's, which has some symptoms that are much more easily recognized and that many people are familiar with because they have an aunt who has Alzheimer's. They spent time with a friend's grandparent who has Alzheimer's. And when I describe symptoms of FTD, most people don't have that same reference point. But I do feel really hopeful that, you know, folks in my life who do have that information will be able to potentially recognize these early warning signs way earlier than we were able to figure them out for my mom or for other folks in my mom's family. And yeah, and those changes to personality can be really difficult because you can meet someone and talk with them for 10 minutes without realizing that they have FTD. But if you talk with them for 2 hours, you'll know, okay, something is really up here. This person is not responding in ways that I expected. And I don't know what's going on, but something is up. And I think that's just a matter of familiarity with those personality or behavior changes, context for genetic risk. And it's something that I really have had to kind of comfort and console myself about because I do think the situation is going to be different for us than it was when we were young.
0: Yeah.
1: One of those things is no one in our family has developed FTD before the age of 37 or so. And so, Cosmo, when I have that, when I'm having a fuzzy day, I have to say, like, no, I'll worry about this later. I'm not going to worry about this right now.
0: Yeah.
1: And you know, dealing with that is the case for everyone in our situation who is a genetic carrier has to deal with those fears. But being able to make those distinctions and say, it's not constructive for me to have a panic attack about this. I need to trust that I'm doing my best and that I've been able to prepare the people around me to respond to these things when they happen.
0: You mentioned, like, it's hard to tell immediately after an extended interaction, you might have a better sense. Is there a go-to example you use when you're trying to describe this to people to help them latch on to what you're talking about, given that it can be seemingly hard to read or hard to notice in real time? Maybe an example that you saw in one of your aunts or family members or at a family reunion.
1: Here's an example that feels helpful for me is telling my mom big news on the phone. We still talk on the phone. We have little chats. And there are things that I tell her, like, I just went on a first date, or I've got my work certification exam coming up next week. And I know how she would respond to that when she was healthy. she would understand some of the things that I was going through emotionally. She would be warm and empathetic and caring. And the way she responds now is, okay, when you visit, do you want to go on a walk? Will you make sure you stop by the store on your way to the house? And I'll say, Mom, oh, listen to the thing I just said. I have this thing coming up that I'm worried about or excited about. And she'll say, okay, well, just remember to call when you get home next week. And that's a piece for me, that missing empathy that feels really characteristic of the disease in our family.
0: What is y'all's relationship like with your mom at this point? She's still living with Tim, who's her full-time caretaker, Cosmo?
2: It's a lot of walking. She loves to walk.
0: Uh-huh.
2: And I think what's heartening to me is over the past 8 years is finding that mom's sense of joy does not leave her. She is really happy, and there are still things that she loves to do, and our relationship does not leave her. She is really happy, and there are still things that she loves to do, and our relationship is

0: almost all of the memories from our childhood she's not able to access or talk about, but she will play music with us, she will sing songs, and she kind of has the those tunes and the lyrics in her head, in a way that feels really, really precious.
1: So, Cosmo, I want to go back to something you mentioned recently, which was that like you're constantly weighing on a day-to-day, how much attention, mental attention do I give to this? How do I manage that in my partnership, in my relationship? From a mental health perspective, like have you found routines or ways of supporting yourself as you try to kind of have these big conversations while also living your life and trying to do both at the same time?
2: No, and partially because I am also trying to be an artist. I just finished an MFA program in
1: Congrats.
2: creative writing, and that is an emotionally,
1: Yeah.
2: that's a lot of emotional turmoil associated with that. So I am still figuring that part out. And I just started taking an antidepressant because it was so intense, and that doesn't work. No, I think the things that have made me feel best overall is just being good at things, trying really hard at teaching. I taught a creative writing class, and when I have a good day teaching, I think this is exactly how I want my life to be. And as long as I can do this, I'm going to feel really good. But those moments come rarely because it's really hard to be really good at things, but that's the only thing that I have found that really ameliorates the sense of despair.
1: How about you, Ansel? And also, what is it like to hear your brother kind of reflect honestly about his mental health?
0: Oh, it's hard. It's hard because I just want my brother to be happy and have every day be a good day. It also feels nice because mental health is something that we didn't talk about very much growing up. And yeah, I think I didn't learn how to talk about feelings very gracefully when I was young. And it's something that I wish I'd started doing earlier. It's important to me, and it feels like an important element of an intimate relationship like this.
1: Yeah.
0: And that's been a big part of my life for the last decade, dealing with moments of depression and anxiety, and for the most part through therapy, finding ways to express those feelings better and more frequently and to people who care for me. And it I do feel very different than I did 10 years ago, but that doesn't mean that I don't still have days that are hard and times that I worry about disease and other things in my life.
1: You mentioned earlier making really specific asks of your friends or letting them know that you might have specific asks. Is this something that you have like written down somewhere or formalized?
0: No, it will be in the future, but it's not something, writing down a checklist is not something that I've been doing right now. The ask that I've been making of my friends recently is listen to me tell you about the story of my family. Listen to me share what it was like for me when I was young, what it was like for my cousin, because those stories are really the foundation of understanding and responding to disease in the future. And those are stories that I'm learning how to tell
1: Yeah.
0: that I had not told before last year. And it's difficult to pull the details together that in a way that's understandable for someone else. It's also something that we've had help with. There's a journalist who wrote about our family. A journalist's name is Bob Kolker, and his piece was called The Vanishing Family. It was published in the New York Times a year and a half ago. And being able to share that with people and say, this is what I've been talking about, and he wrote about it in this way that anyone could connect with and grasp. That's really what I've asked of my friends, is to say, this is really important to me, and here's a starting place, and it would mean a lot if you're able to take some of this story in.
1: Yeah. Cosmo, what was it like for you to read that piece and see the story of your family told so publicly like that?
2: I don't think I read it. I think I read a little bit of it, and I
1: Uh-huh.
2: said, this is too much. I already know this. I feel good. I feel really

0: thankful to Bob Kolker, and I'm almost surprised that the emotions I have about my family could even be externalized, that someone else could even understand them in such a articulate and deep way. Now, it's very intense and very, it feels wrong. It feels like these are two different worlds and they belong in two different places. And seeing all of this emerge is hopeful and scary, you know, because it involves figuring out how this has really affected me.
1: I'd love for you all to share a little bit about the evolution of your relationship in the past 4 years and maybe what you're hoping for as you look forward to the next four. I mean, this is a new phase where your family story is more public. You all are having this very public conversation with microphones on. I guess maybe let me start by saying, what has it been like to have this conversation together today in the context of how your relationship is evolving?
0: It feels good. It feels like this is the culmination of a process of learning how to talk about difficult things. Like, you know, 4 years ago, I think we felt very similarly, or I felt very similarly, but we were experiencing this in a kind of private way. And we would go to the Mayo Clinic and not talk much about it, but just understand it. And now we have the same understanding, but Ansel is learning how to expose other people to that and learning what there can be done about it. And it feels like this is the kind of thing he has been preparing for. And it feels really good to see him and to hear him and to hear what he has to say, because it's been 8 years of figuring out what the right things to say are.
2: Oh, I feel the same way, that the telling of the story has really changed how it lives within me, and being able to have other people in my life and people beyond that, strangers and folks I don't know, have some kind of connection with the story has helped me realize just how much we've been through, how brave and strong so many members of our family have been, and that that it is reasonable to be hopeful about a different future, and that we don't have to be bound by the kind of secrecy that has really felt like a heavy weight for so many years. It makes me feel close to you, Cosmo. It makes me feel close to the rest of our family who has had to kind of bear that load for so long. And it just feels nice to be able to talk about and be able to say, this is what's been happening. This is part of who I am. And it's not something that needs to be a secret.
1: Well, to end, I guess, is there anything you all want to say to each other about how you hope your relationship evolves from here? And if there's anything you feel like is left unsaid, now's the time to say it.
2: Cosmo, I love you so much. I feel so glad for the time we get to spend together. I think that there are many ways that we are very different, and it's just such a treat to get to experience you as a person and the magic and specialness of you as someone that we share so much in common, and it is really a joy for me to get to be your brother.
0: Oh, I feel the same way. I think in my mind you will always be the cooler, smarter, popular older brother. I remember being in I must have been 12 and watching you do Macbeth high school, and you were so powerful and majestic, and now I feel like that again. You're on the world stage doing something really meaningful, and I look up at you and I think, God, I wish I had that kind of life and energy, and I feel so proud.
1: Ansel Dow is a community organizer through the organization Cure Map TFTD. His brother, Cosmo Hinsman, is a fiction writer and recent graduate of the University of Florida's MFA program. Cosmo and Ansel are both carriers of a genetic mutation that causes FTD. You can find out more about their family, including a link to the New York Times piece, The Vanishing Family, at our website, embodiedwunc.org. 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Today's episode was produced by Audrey Smith and edited by Kaya Finlay, Amanda Magnus, and Wilson Sayer. Nina Scott is our intern and Jenny Lawson, our technical director. Quilla wrote our theme music. This program is recorded at the American Tobacco Historic District. 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I'm Anita Rao.
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7: Coming up after the news, the science show inspired by the news, and the headline of a NATO fighter jet scrambled for a drone that turned out to be a flock of birds inspires a bunch of science stories on the theme of mistaken identity. We ponder pareidolia, the strange phenomenon of spotting faces in cars, plug sockets and cheese graters. New research reveals just how keen we are to make faces from thin air and make them male. Plus, we hear problems with polluted cell lines and how it may have impacted thousands of scientific papers. And with facial recognition getting everywhere, surely there must be cases where one face is missed for another. We investigate. And from the lizard venom to weight loss miracle, we bring the story of the drugs with multiple identities. That's all coming up after this.
8: BBC News with David Harper. In Britain, five men remain in custody on suspicion of explosive and terrorism offences after a major incident near a Royal Air Force base used by the US military since March to launch attacks against Iran. President Trump said the men had planned to cause significant damage. Counter-terrorism police are understood to be investigating whether Iran is linked to the incident. Here's our correspondent, Nick Johnson.
9: Locals in the area have described over the past few days an uptick in security activity around RAFF. They talk of extra police patrols around the perimeter, and they also talk of heavy machinery and what looks like tractors blocking the gates into RAFF. But we're yet to find out how much of an intelligence-led operation these arrests were.
8: In Yemen, fighting is intensifying around the city of Taiz, where government forces, supported by the Saudi-led coalition, are trying to halt a new advance by Iranian-backed Houthi fighters. On Sunday, the Houthis said seven people had been killed and dozens injured in a strike on a market in the province. Yemen's internationally recognized government said it had targeted a Houthi military camp. Nawaz al-Maghafi reports from Yemen.
10: Taiz sits at a vital intersection between Houthi-controlled territory in northern Yemen and government-held areas in the south. Contacts on the Houthi side have told the BBC they're consolidating troops for a major offensive. Government forces say they're aware of the preparations and are reinforcing their own positions. There is a heavy human cost. More than 100,000 people have been displaced by the fighting.
8: The head of the Kherson region in southern Ukraine says the military has used drones to deliver 4 tons of food and medicines to a town occupied by Russia that's enduring a humanitarian crisis. Alexander Prokudin said the operation in Olekhti was one of the largest of its kind. He said some 2,000 people still in the town have no food, electricity or water supplies. The US ambassador to China says President Donald Trump has offered to sell weapons to his Chinese counterpart by way of justifying a pending US arms sale to Taiwan. China considers self-governing Taiwan as an integral part of its territory and has threatened to invade the island. Speaking to Fox News Sunday, following President Xi Jinping's visit to Washington last week, David Perdue said Mr. Trump had downplayed the sale to Taiwan.
11: President Trump's already approved $11 billion. There are continuing conversations about other sales. He and President Xi talk about that every time they get together. But President Trump continues to say, hey, we sell arms to other people around the world. He actually asked President Xi, would he like to buy some at one point? But our support for that has not changed. We don't support independence and we don't support coercion.
8: The White House later said that the U.S. had no plans for any arms deal with China. This is the latest world news from the BBC. South Korea is demanding that Ukraine apologize in a row about two North Korean soldiers that Ukraine captured in Russia and later sent to South Korea. Seoul had been angered when President Zelensky announced the transfer in a speech last week. South Korea's president, Lee Jae-myung, called it a highly sensitive matter that Kiev had agreed to keep confidential. Ukraine has disputed that. In men's football, Ireland have beaten Israel 3-0 in a European Nations League tie that took place despite calls from some in Ireland to boycott it due to Israel's war in Gaza. Tensions preceded the match, which was played in Hungary's second city, Debrecen. From there, Andy Swiss reports.
12: During the Israel national anthem, the Ireland players bowed their heads. They also wore black armbands in recognition, they said, of all lives lost in the Gaza conflict. And there were none of the customary handshakes between the captains or the teams. And so finally to a football match, which Ireland dominated. Jack Moylan sealing a 3-0 win before kissing his black armband and his team badge. For Ireland and their handful of supporters, a victorious result to this most contentious of fixtures.
8: More than 2,000 police officers have been deployed to quell violent protests at a university campus in Punjab in northwestern India. Demonstrations began on Saturday after unproven claims circulated on social media that a female student had been raped at the private Lovely Professional University in Phagwara. Local media are reporting that on Sunday explosions were heard inside the campus and several police were injured. Police say they've regained control of the situation. Protesters have been holding marches in Caracas and other parts of Venezuela to demand the return of the opposition leader, Maria Corina Machado. Demonstrators chanted slogans such as "Elections now" and "Maria Corina, your people are waiting for you" after the Nobel laureate was blocked from returning to the country. BBC News.
13: I'm not great with faces. Clinically bad, in fact. As a rule, this makes me quite cautious about definitively identifying anyone but close friends, but occasionally I'll have a burst of confidence. Outside the London office of the BBC, I decided that the man walking towards me was a friend of my younger brother. So I made an approach that, in hindsight, was a risky one. I invaded his space and bellowed, "Yannick!" in his face. His reaction let me know instantly that this was not Yannick, just a scared Italian tourist trying to take a picture of the lovely BBC building. The embarrassment I feel will last a lifetime. I'm Marnie Chesterton from the BBC World Service. This is Unexpected Elements.

0: So, yes, welcome, welcome to your number one international chat-based science show. So, let's introduce our science broadcasting team for today. In Nairobi, Kenya, it's Christine Johannes. Welcome, welcome.
1: Asante marni, habari mchana.
0: And in Sydney, Australia, broadcaster Katie Silver. Good to see you again.
2: G'day, Marnie. Nice to see you as well.
0: I mentioned mistaken identities at the start of the show. Any quick tales either of you want to share?
2: I guess the closest I had is my mum's an identical twin. And one day my auntie picked me up from school. I remember it like it's one of my earliest memories. I think I was 4. And I saw her in the distance and I was like, oh, I swear that looks like Margot. But it has to be mum because it's the person who comes in that time. And that was, I think, the one time that I got kind of confused. I wasn't sure who my mum was, which is, I guess, quite a pivotal character in one's life.
0: Oh, that's got to be deeply unsettling.
2: As I say, I remember it, you know, years on.
0: So we're coming back to mistaken identities because this is a show with a theme. Each week we pick a story from the news and we mull on the connections that that makes in our heads to science stories. So it's a game of thought association and the prize is new insight into the way the world works. And that starts with this item from recent headlines. Listen to this.
3: We're starting the programme in central Lithuania.
4: It was just after midnight here in Vilnius that my phone screeched with an alert. It said there was a suspected drone.
5: The direction of the drone was to the middle of Lithuania.
4: It was in Lithuanian airspace for around about half an hour before it was intercepted and shot down by NATO fighter jets.
5: And now we will study debris and we'll try to understand who sent this drone.
0: So that is the news that NATO fighter jets have shot down a drone of unknown origins, which entered southern Lithuania in the early hours of the morning last Tuesday. But this is not quite what got our attention. Earlier this month, a similar drone sighting near Vilnius Airport in Lithuania prompted authorities to shut down the airport, and a NATO fighter jet was summoned to deal with the potential threat. But the airport was quickly reopened when the fighter jet confirmed that the drone was, in fact, a flock of birds. No birds were harmed. Which brings us to the theme of this week's programme, which is mistakes and mistaken identity. So, what should we talk about next?
1: I think I've got something that could be interesting.
0: Go for it.
1: So it's something that happens to me very regularly, actually. And I'm sure that I'm not the only human who has stared at a power outlet and felt like it was smiling at me or found a face in a broccoli I'm trying to cut up. What you're experiencing is what experts call pareidolia. Marnie, Katie, do you experience pareidolia?
0: Absolutely. I've got a cheese grater that smiles at me.
2: I don't. Is this just me that doesn't have this?
0: Yeah. I mean, I think it's pretty common, no?
1: I think it's pretty common. There's a doctor called Lindsay Peterson and her team at the University of New South Wales in Australia published a study in Royal Society Open Science that really digs into this. So what they did is they ran two experiments where in the first, participants looked at two types of images. First, everyday objects such as handbags, power outlets, slices of toast. And the second, they called visual noise, the kind of like a random static that you'd see on an old television. And the results were fascinating. So with the objects, people ended up seeing faces to 96.7% of the time. So I guess that's your answer, Katie. But with the noise, all of that dropped to 53.4%, but still accounting for more than half of the people.
0: Wow. I mean, it's one thing to see a face in the headlights of a car, but it's totally another thing to be confronted with that white snow on a TV screen, like pure randomness, and your brain half the time going, yep, I've made a face. There's a face in there. I mean, what kind of faces are people seeing?
1: So here's where it gets really good. When the study asked participants to describe the character of these faces seen in objects, like a handbag, for example, the descriptions were consistently rated as younger and happier. But the faces seen in the visual noise was a complete reversal, as more and more people ended up depicting the faces as older or angrier.
0: Do they know what's causing the difference?
1: Co-author Professor Branka Spehar suggests it might come down to unfamiliarity. Maybe our brains are wired to prioritize threat detection in unfamiliar environments. So visual noise is something the visual systems of our ancestors never necessarily encountered, therefore not embedded in our DNA, making it deeply unnatural. And in the words of Dr. Peterson, your lizard brain tells you the safest thing is to assume it's dangerous, then you reassess. The fascinating bit doesn't stop there, though. Marnie, when you see faces in things, do they have a gender?
0: Maybe male? Yeah.
1: It's interesting you're saying that. The study showed that there's an overwhelming number of participants that identified male faces. They call it the male bias. It exists across generations, and it's observed in like children as young as 4. And as Dr. Peterson puts it, for some reason, our brains seem to have a template of a basic face, and that template looks like a male face.
0: That's so irritating if sex bias is built into our ability to see faces in inanimate objects. That's so annoying.
2: If part of this is about evolution, why do people see faces everywhere? You'd think you might see them in the forest or where it might be a threat, but how come they're seen everywhere? Where does that come from?
1: Well, it looks like our brains evolved a highly tuned visual system with one core task: detect faces as quickly as possible. Because if you think about it, in a world full of social interaction and potential threats, you do not want to miss a real face. We want to know immediately, friend or foe. But the cost of that speed is we will occasionally catch a fake one. It's almost like if you were to go fishing with a net and you want tuna, you get tuna. You also get starfish, crabs, and somebody's old shoe, basically.
0: Okay, so we're social. We don't want to miss out on a face. And so our brain is just going to over-detect faces rather than miss one.
1: Exactly.
0: Thank you, Christine. Listeners, at this point, I should say that if you have pictures of faces in things, do feel free to share them with the show. We can pass them on to Katie and go, see, look, face, that's a face. Anyway, our WhatsApp number for doing that is +44 330 678 3080. Katie, where do you want to take us next?
2: Okay, so you know how scientists share cells with each other for research, or they use a bit of some and then reproduce them to use again and again and again indefinitely, and continually test those cells for different things?
0: Yeah.
2: So imagine if you mix those up. So for example, through contamination or mislabeling, and then those cells are used again and again in studies, but actually the scientists aren't testing what they think they are.
0: Ooh, so cellular mistaken identity. That sounds potentially like a huge waste of resources.
2: It is, and it's something people are terrified about.
0: Does this mean researchers are mainly using the same cells in their work?
2: Well, not always, but if the cell line is immortal, so it keeps dividing forever and basically doesn't degrade or die off, they can. So, of course, the most famous example is the HeLa cells that were taken from a cervical cancer patient named Henrietta Lacks in 1951. They're still used widely in labs today. Of course, they were taken without her consent, and that was common practice at the time. But it does raise pretty serious ethical questions when it comes to things like exploitation of Black patients and the genetic privacy of Henrietta Lacks and her family. Now, her original tumour sample has been dividing ever since that first sample, and cell banks and suppliers ship out vials of HeLa cells to labs everywhere, and estimates put the total mass of HeLa cells that have grown since 1951 at somewhere in the tens of tons.
0: Wow. Can you tell me how this contamination can occur?
2: Yeah, so stray cells, as they say, often HeLa cells, are very good at surviving in poorly cleaned tools like pipettes or in the media used to feed cells, and even in aerosol droplets. So when a lab first sets up a new cell culture, there's often a quiet stretch where the cell barely grows at all. And if a stray cell from somewhere else gets into the dish during that lag, it can multiply faster than the intended cells, basically take over the culture entirely. Then the lab ends up with a different cell line without any obvious sign that a swap happened. So sometimes this goes unnoticed, but often it involves companies as well that might make money from selling these cell lines, so they don't disclose it because, of course, reputational or financial damage. course, as well, there's that pressure to publish for researchers, so they may not devote the time or energy needed to independently verify that these cell lines haven't been contaminated and that they are what we think and say they are.
1: So, Katie, are like scientists knowingly using wrong cells?
2: It is generally an accident, but as I say, a very costly accident. So there's a committee called the International Cell Line Authentication Committee, and that has a register of all the misidentified cell lines, and there are currently 608 on the list. But back in 2017, there were about 450 on the list, and Dutch researchers used it. And then they searched on the research database Web of Science to find when dodgy cell lines had been used in research. At that time, they found that there was about 33,000 studies that dated back as far as the 1950s that relied on contaminated cell lines.
0: 33,000?
2: Yes, 33,000. It's insane.
0: Wow. What can be done?
2: Well, calls have been made for publishers to issue notices that highlight the problem, you know, an area for future research, for example, so that following research isn't based on this incorrect information once again. And even just highlighting the possibility for other researchers to make sure the findings are reproducible. That could be, you know, an area that other researchers then go into. There's also an actual fix that's not just that kind of damage control. It's called STR profiling, or short tandem repeat profiling. And it's essentially a DNA fingerprint for cells. So it's the same technique used in forensic or in paternity testing, where tiny repeating stretches of DNA that vary hugely between individuals are compared so the lab can check a cell line's genetic signature against a database and know within days whether what's growing in the dish actually matches what people think there are, what's on the label. The good thing is it's cheap and fast, so things can be verified.
0: Cheap and fast is excellent. Thank you, Katie. So we've travelled from mistaken identity, bird for drone, to mistaken identity in our cells. Still to come on the show, the amazing things you can do with those cells when you change their fundamental identity. I'm just going to say mini brains, and I know you'll want to stay tuned. That's coming up after this.
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0: You're listening to Unexpected Elements from the BBC World Service. This week, an unexpected encounter with a flock of birds has us thinking about mistakes and mistaken identities. So far, that's had us pondering pareidolia, the strange phenomenon behind spotting faces in random objects, and we've learned about swapped cell lines and how it may have impacted thousands of scientific papers. Sometimes, the mistake in science is the bonus no one knew they needed. A famous example is Alexander Fleming discovering penicillin after leaving his bacteria culture plates out in a messy lab before going on holiday, providing the fungus with the perfect breeding ground. And science keeps offering such happy accidents. A more recent one was the start of a whole new way to study the brain. And here to tell us more is Alex Donovan, postdoctoral fellow in the MRC Laboratory of Molecular Biology at Cambridge University in the UK. Alex, hello.
8: Hi, thanks for having me.
0: So we're here to talk about the mistake. Take us back to the starting mistake.
8: Yeah, so I work in the lab of Madeline Lancaster, and she sort of started this whole field of cerebral organoids because while she was a postdoc in Vienna, she was trying to make a model of brain development in a dish, so with 2D cells, so just cells stuck to culture plastic. But then she came in one day and realized that none of the cells had stuck down, which a lot of labs probably have seen in the past and thrown out because they thought their experiment hasn't worked. But she saw that the floating balls of cells actually started to form structure that looked a lot like the developing embryonic brain. So she sort of chased down that lead and then found that they really did form structures very much like the embryonic brain, and now hundreds of labs use them to study brain development.
0: So what you've made here is something called a brain organoid. What exactly is that? What's it made from?
8: What they're essentially made of is we use pluripotent stem cells, which are stem cells that can become any of the cell types in your body. And we give specific food to them, essentially, that coaxes them in a direction that makes them take on an identity of brain tissue. And then they undergo this amazing self-organization where they form those structures.
2: And how, if I wanted to make one, how would I go about it?
8: So right from the start, you could take cells from a person or an animal, so skin cells or blood cells, and then we do a process called reprogramming on them. So we treat those cells with a concoction of different proteins that make them turn back into these pluripotent stem cells that I mentioned. And then we give them different proteins that we know from studying the development of real embryos will guide them down specific paths. So in our case, we give them proteins that will make them take on neural identity. And then these balls will become neural, brain-like.
0: Okay. And once you've done that, once they've become brain-like, they kind of get on with it themselves, right? They clump.
8: Yeah, I mean, this is the most amazing part of the organoids, to be honest. In my opinion, it's still a very active part of the research field, is working out how these cells can possibly know what to do in such an unguided way. We really give them minimal extrinsic information, and they're able to completely organize into these beautiful structures in the same way that they do in the embryo. So how that happens is still a bit of a mystery.
0: So that's part of the research field that has now opened up.
8: Yeah, that's a huge part of the research field, and part of our research as well is understanding how the cells go through these steps of building a brain.
1: So just out of curiosity, Alex, like, what would be the use for an organoid?
8: So in our lab, we use them to study evolution because, like I said, you can take cells from any animal, so we can look how their brain development differs from each other and study evolution. But a lot of labs use them for more therapeutically minded goals. So modeling human disease, you can take cells, skin cells from patients even, and turn those into organoids to study how their brain development before they were even born might have gone.
2: What's been the most tangible benefits? You know, you mentioned all these kind of like possibilities and all these things. Like, who's it helped, or what have we learned as a result of all of this? What are the sort of like really like mic drop moments?
8: I mean, I think a lot of what we've learned is just being able to look into this black box of development, because specifically for human development, we have no way of studying what goes on during development, what goes on while the embryo is building itself. Using organoids, not just from the brain, but from other tissues, has really told us a lot about how our development is similar or different to say, mice, which we had a much deeper understanding of. And then another way is more in disease modeling. So screening drugs, there are actually some drugs now going through clinical trials that have been screened in organoids. And in the future, potentially with personalized medicine, you could take cells from patients and see which drugs work better on them.
0: Like, if you're testing a brain drug on a person, then surely you're looking for reaction from the person, and you're never going to get that from the organoid, right?
8: Yeah, I think it's definitely an important consideration, is that in some organoids, we're modeling the process of development, which has already happened. So that's not going to be useful to screen drugs against. But we can mature the organoids to a point where they're made entirely of mature cell types, so neurons and glial cells. And then say we take cells from patients with epilepsy that might not be responding to a particular epilepsy drug. We could test how different drugs are affecting neurons grown from their cells specifically.
0: There are so many interesting things about brain organoids. Like, do they age?
8: They mature. So they go through steps of embryonic maturity, so maturation. They will become neurons. The neurons will elaborate in their structure in the same way that they do in embryos. So a paper came out very recently, a couple of weeks ago, from Paola Arlotta's lab in Harvard, where they grew organoids for 5 years in culture, which is pretty crazy technically. But one of the most shocking things about them was how little they had actually matured over the course of those 5 years. So the time in the organoids is not equivalent to human developmental time, and there's probably a lot of context missing from not having a body attached to the organoids that is probably meaning they're stalling at some point in development and not really fully maturing.
0: Right, because people ask about, are these things conscious?
8: They never mature to the stage where they have meaningful circuitry going on, so meaningful connections between the neurons. So they're really good for studying the generation of these neurons, but they don't really get to the point where they could have any kind of complex function.
0: I have spoken to people who work with brain organoids for multiple years, and they do get very fond of them. It's kind of like, you know, they've got their pets. They do tend to have names and things. Is there anything going on like that in your lab?
8: I mean, we make thousands of organoids, and I'm not sure I could think of names for all of them if I tried.
0: I don't know what I was expecting, because I have been to your lab and I have seen them, and yeah, I was kind of hoping for a brain, but just shrunk down.
8: Yeah, I think that they used to call them mini brains, which I think was a bit misleading, because everyone always comes in thinking they're going to be little folded,
0: exactly,
8: brain-like structures.
0: But, and it's literally just a blob.
8: It really is a blob, yeah.
0: Thank you so much for sharing your work and for dropping in and telling us the start of the brain organoid field.
8: No worries, thanks for having me.
0: I think you should name them.
8: I'll try. Send me a really long list. Yeah. Thank you so much.
0: So we started the show with a fighter jet scrambled at the cost of $65,000 to check out a mystery drone that turned out to be a flock of birds. That case of mistaken identity led us to our amazing ability as humans to find faces in cheese graters. And we've just talked about how cell lines can get mixed up and the cost to research. And we've just heard about the lab mistake that led to a whole new field of research, growing brain organoids. Still to come on the show, more mistaken identities, from identical twins to life-changing drugs and a case of an averted epidemic that's simply bananas. Stay with us.
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0: Coming up after the news, they thought it was drought, but they were mistaken. Hear how WhatsApp averted a banana epidemic. Plus, with facial recognition getting everywhere, surely there must be cases where one face is missed for another. We investigate. And from lizard venom to weight loss miracle, we bring the tale of the drugs with multiple identities. That, plus much more unexpected elements, coming up shortly.
15: BBC News with Nick Miles. Five men remain in custody in Britain on suspicion of explosive and terrorism offences. That's after a major incident near an airbase used by the US military since March to launch attacks against Iran. Counter-terrorism police are understood to be investigating whether Iran is linked to the incident. Fighting is intensifying around the Yemeni city of Taiz, where pro-Saudi government forces are trying to halt a new advance by Iran-backed Houthi fighters. Taiz sits at a vital intersection between Houthi-controlled territory in the north and government-held areas in the south. The head of Ukraine's southern region of Kherson says that the military has used drones to deliver 4 tons of food and medicines to a town occupied by Russia that's enduring a humanitarian crisis. Oleksandr Prokudin called the operation at Oleshki one of the largest of its kind. The US ambassador to China says President Donald Trump has offered to sell weapons to his Chinese counterpart by way of justifying a pending US arms sale to Taiwan. Speaking to Fox News Sunday following President Xi Jinping's visit to Washington last week, David Perdue said Mr. Trump had downplayed the sale of to Taiwan as one of many that the US makes around the world. South Korea is demanding that Ukraine apologize in a row about two North Korean soldiers that Ukraine captured in Russia and later sent to South Korea. Seoul has been angered when President Zelensky announced the transfer in a speech at the United Nations last week. And in men's football, Iran have beaten Israel 3-0 in a European League match that took place against, despite calls from some in Ireland, to boycott it due to Israel's war in Gaza. The Irish players did not shake hands with their Israeli counterparts. They also wore black armbands. And that is the latest.
0: This is Unexpected Elements from the BBC World Service. I'm Marnie Chesterton in the UK, and with me are...
1: Christine Johannes in Nairobi, Kenya.
0: And...
2: Katie Silver in Sydney, Australia.
0: And together, what we do is take a news headline, squint at it for a while, and try and identify the science hidden behind, within, around it. This week, we've been working with the news that a flock of birds near Vilnius Airport in Lithuania was misidentified as a military drone. Now, we've used that headline to share stories of mistaken identity from the world of science. Next up, one of us is going to share a story that's not really been internationally identified as news. And we, on Unexpected Elements, take it out from under the radar and we make it news. We give it space to shine. Christine, I think you have a story for us.
1: I absolutely do, Marnie. So for today's Under the Radar, what I bring to you is bananas, quite literally.
0: Excellent. And I should say we don't require it, but if you want to link it to the theme of this week's show, you do get bonus points.
1: Okay, let's see how I do then. Picture this. We are in central Tanzania in Morogoro district. I can smell how green it is just thinking about it. Imagine you're on a farm that is full of lush green banana plants. And then, one day, a science journalist named Ashton Balaigwa notices something's off. The leaves are wilting, it's losing color, they're all going brown. It could look like a plant that just needs a drink, right? It's the dry season, so visibly the lack of water, you would think, is the problem, and you'd just move on. But that's not Ashton Balaigwa's instinct. You see, he'd been trained by scientists to recognize the symptoms of crop diseases. So what he was looking at, he realized, was not drought.
0: Okay, so crop disease mistaken for drought. You've made the mistaken identity link. Full points to you. What was Balaigwa seeing?
1: So it was a disease called BBTV, and no, it's not a television channel. It's called the banana bunchy top virus. It's a virus that is spread by a tiny insect called the banana aphid, or Pentalonia nigronervosa. Are you nervous yet, Marnie? Or it's also spread by infected planting material. So once it gets into a plant, it stunts it severely and it can wipe out fruit production by like 90 to 100% within two seasons. And we're not talking about just a bad year or a reduced yield. We're talking about an entire loss. And this is actually a genuine food security threat because this is essentially people's income and food source. The disease was first detected in Tanzania around December 2020 to January 2021. And because it's new and it's spreading, but farmers don't necessarily know what they're looking at, the alarm needed to be sounded.
0: Okay, so what did Balaigwa do?
1: So he essentially just took photos of the dying plants he saw and he dropped them into a WhatsApp group. But this group was not just a group with his like mates or something. It was a network connecting science journalists with agricultural researchers. It didn't take time for the response to come back for Balaigwa. It read, "This looks like BBTV." So he goes back to the farm in Kauzeni village and he talks to the owners, telling them to act fast before it spreads. So they quickly remove the affected plants and then he encourages them to sanitize their farming tools so as not to carry the virus to neighboring crops.
0: Okay, and did it work?
1: The results were tremendous, actually. So according to Deogratios Protas from the Tanzania Commission for Science and Technology, that intervention helped stop the spread. His words, without this engagement, the disease would have remained largely unknown in these communities, leading to severe economic and food security consequences.
0: So a WhatsApp message prevented a crop pandemic in this area.
1: Exactly. Isn't that incredible? I guess this is the true under the radar bit, because the story isn't really about bananas. I ended up speaking to Dr. Siriakus Buguzi. He's the science journalist who first interviewed Balaigua covering the story on SciDev.net. This is how he sees the story.
16: You know, at first glance, it looked like a story about a plant disease. But when I started looking deeper, I realized it was actually a story about food security, livelihoods. Science journalism doesn't necessarily end when an article is published. So if journalists understand the science, then they can sometimes recognize the issues earlier and then connect communities with the right experts.
1: Exactly that. So it's really about frontline disease surveillance, if you think about it. Essentially, if journalists are trained to spot symptoms and they can verify them in real time with scientists, you've essentially created a distributed early warning system where there's no lab required at the point of detection, solely a trained eye, a phone, and a group chat. So Deogratias Protas says this makes it easier to raise public awareness.
2: But Christine, awareness is only half the battle though, right? I'm assuming the disease is still a problem itself.
1: Absolutely, Katie. That's what one of the farmers in Tanzania, Kosa Kondo from the Mzinga ward, says. He told Dr. Buguzi that BBTV destroyed his entire production. He used to harvest about 30 to 40 banana trees every 3 months, and he now barely grows one plant, which is just enough to feed his family, leaving him with basically nothing to sell. And it's not just Kondo, right? Like Kondo and the rest of the banana farmers in Morogoro are now just waiting for a disease-free seedling and for the soil to recover as well, so that they can potentially start growing bananas again in a few years. Kondo, in the end, said, "Awareness isn't enough if you can't replace what you've lost."
0: I know that a lot of people talk about how worried they are about bananas as a crop, right? Because they're all clones of the same type and there isn't really the diversity. So if there is a disease that affects one, it's likely to get everything. My other take home is that WhatsApp messages can save a crop, which is probably a good moment to say that we've got a WhatsApp number, which is +44 330 678 3080, and I await the brilliance our listeners will send in. As well as the number, we also have an email address, which is unexpected@bbc.co.uk, and our listeners have been sending us their thoughts. Let's take a look at the inbox and see what people have been sending in. Jeffrey in San Diego has been in touch about a story that we did a couple of weeks ago on bees' facial expressions. Katie, do you want to read this one out?
2: Sure. So Jeffrey says, "Your story on bees showing facial expressions reminded me of a story I'd heard about fruit flies. In the experiment, the flies' behaviour and lifespans changed in response to seeing dead fruit flies. The paper mentions emotion-like and depressive-like states. I think it's best to treat all creatures empathetically and regularly do, such as using no-kill traps or, more charitably, giving tired bees honey. Whether they feel in the same way or not, their intent is to live well. And I think it makes sense to respect that as we can."
0: When we were discussing this, we were talking about how you can tell when a fly is depressed or a bee is depressed. And I said to our panelist, Tristan, isn't it amazing that these insects might have complex emotions or any kind of emotions? And he said, I just assumed that all animals have feelings unless told otherwise.
1: That is so sweet.
2: That's very Tristan.
0: Isn't it? It stuck with me. Can I ask how this might change how we feel about swatting insects?
1: I personally don't swat insects. I don't have a special affinity to flies, though, to be honest.
2: In Australia, you always have to save the animals that come into your house, be it spiders even or anything like that. So I try not to kill them. And, you know, you put a jar around it, put a piece of paper bit behind it and kind of get it off and then take it to safer pastures. So I'm a bit the same. I don't agree with wantonly killing animals.
0: Yeah, I leave the fruit flies. But can I just say 2 o'clock in the morning last night, there was a mosquito that was buzzing me and
2: they
0: yeah.
2: can go. I don't know what they're doing in a circle, but they can go.
0: Okay, moving on. Last week's episode had us discussing the UN's endorsement of a new world map. Christine, as someone who's in the bit of the new map that's now bigger, are you pleased about this?
1: 100%. This is something that I've been looking forward to ever since I found out that the Mercator map was not accurate in terms of the way that it depicted Africa. But now I'm also conscious that this means that there's going to be just so much material that needs to be updated. And how much of it do we actually have the bandwidth and capacity to update? And as a communications expert that works on Africa, it's going to be a bit of a nightmare for a little bit until the adjustments are done. But yeah, just generally very, very pleased.
0: Talking of maps, we've had a listener get in touch with us. Now, have you ever tried taking a paper map on a hike and then wondered why it won't fold back into its correct place and pattern? Well, that's what inspired Louis to message us. Christine, can I get you to read this?
1: Yes, let me say I totally relate to Louis, but let's see what he says. On the topic of science and maps, you and your listeners may be interested in map folding too. Here is a beautiful example of Muraori folding technique to allow people to unfold a map in one action and refold it with minimal hassle. And he sent us a few links to have a look at this incredible folding technique. It's beautiful. It tessellates the whole piece of paper into a small square and back out.
0: It's like folding a piece of paper into a concertina. I recommend it. The link that Louis sent says that we can make it in 15 minutes. So my task to you both, I want to see whether either of you before next show has managed this.
2: The link actually says 15 minutes to an hour, Marnie. So
0: I'm just very positive. Okay, so actually reading a bit more. So this folding method, the Muraori, was actually used to design a satellite for the Japanese space program, JAXA, and it was invented by an astrophysicist. So, you know, you need to get your satellite into space, but you'd like it to unfold once it gets there. There we go. Isn't that cool? Thank you, Louis, for the joy of knowledge. I think we should invite you to be a panelist. Thank you to everyone who's emailed us. I should just say once more, if you have any comments, feedback, facts that you'd like to share, our email is unexpected@bbc.co.uk and the WhatsApp number is +44 330 678 3080. Now, have you ever thought about how unique your face is? Well, we'll be finding out just how unique. And we'll be learning about the medicine that's changed the lives of literally hundreds of millions of people. That's coming up after this.
17: 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It's got a few dents, some rust, a lot of weird noises now, but it's an old friend. Hey, I'm Glenn Washington from Snap Judgment. 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
0: Each week, our inboxes are full of messages from our listeners desperate to find the answer to questions that are keeping them up at night. And as we have a contacts book full of experts at our fingertips, we're more than happy to help. It's time for Ask the Unexpected. This week's question comes from the brilliantly named Newton in Minnesota, who asks, are our faces really unique? Given that there are 8 billion of us, wouldn't there be some repeats? That's a great question, Newton. And to find out the answer, we contacted Anil Jain, University Distinguished Professor in the Department of Computer Science and Engineering at Michigan State University. Now, Anil specialises in biometric recognition and pattern recognition, so has approached this question slightly differently from the angle of facial recognition software. First of all, he brought up an instance of repeated faces that Newton may have overlooked.
20: Identical twin birth is about 3 to 4 per 1,000 births, and this number has not changed over time. So let's assume there are 4 identical twin births per 1,000 people. That means we have approximately 40 million twins globally. There's a city called Twinsburg, Ohio, which has a twin festival every year. And, you know, several thousand twins show up there. And we collected some data of those twins, face, fingerprint, iris, and we showed that the state-of-the-art face recognition systems cannot separate faces of twins, but fingerprints and iris can.
0: So, Katie, if your mum, who is an identical twin, fancies going to Twinsburg Twin Festival, then she can be part of an exciting science experiment.
2: Her and her twin do acting, actually. So, you know, there's business in it. There's festivals, there's business.
0: There's science. And where there's exciting science experiment.
2: Her and her twin do acting, actually. So, you know, there's business in it. There's festivals, there's business.
0: There's science. And where there's science.

0: That is somebody who looks like you, but most state-of-the-art face recognition can separate lookalikes. But there is a possibility that face recognition systems will fail because of factors like pose, illumination, expression. That's why in passport photos, you're not allowed to smile or cry, right? You have to have a neutral expression.
1: So, Katie, I really want to know whether your mum can get into your aunt's bank via facial recognition. Have they ever tried kind of trying to crack each other's encryption?
2: They haven't done that, and it sounds like a fun one for them to try. They tried, one of them did someone's exam during school, that kind of a thing. And like there was a specific nun at their school that really hated my mum. So my auntie pretended to be her for the day just to take some of the punishment away. But I don't think they've tried the, potentially, you know, robbing one of their bank accounts by by using facial recognition yet.
1: I mean, there have been a few cases in the UK where people have been incorrectly identified by supermarket software that has marked them as a shoplifter and basically banned them from the shop.
3: Yeah, when we heavily rely on the machines, the conversation kind of goes into what the machine learning process looked like as well.
2: There was this research that I covered with Ella Hubbard on another program, Women Not Included. And basically, MIT Media Lab found that there was disparities in misidentification rates across demographics. So, for example, darker-skinned females were far more likely to be misidentified, about 35% chance, versus the other end of the spectrum, lighter-skinned males, error rates were only less than 1% generally. So it does sort of show, I guess, this bias in machine learning and the fact that it does seem to be that much more effective for white men.
1: And is this because of what Christine was suggesting, that there's a bias in what they've been trained on?
2: Yes, it's basically the training data that's used, and I guess they become better at using that time and time again.
1: Each week, I get the chance to link the theme of our episode to a story I'd like to share with the assistance of the cool audio I found by digging about in the BBC audio archives. And since we've been talking about mistaken identity, and within the world of science that opens so many possibilities, I'd like to pick a big one. There are a few cases that affect hundreds of millions of us around the world. In the deserts of the southwest of the US, you can find this lumbering large lizard called a Gila monster, and you can outrun them with ease, but their bite and their venom delivers a painful cocktail that can really mess with your metabolism. From the BBC show The Hunger Game, here's Reuters journalist Amy Donnellan talking to presenter and professor of metabolic medicine Giles Yeo about the Gila monster.
4: It lives underground for a lot of the time, and it manages to eat very little and survive on tiny bits of food for months on end. When they do research on this venom that this Gila monster has, there is this substance that looks like GLP-1.
5: That's the hormone that's helping it survive on little food.
4: Yes, that this could be the thing that's allowing this animal to manage its blood sugar so effectively.
5: This research caught the attention of John Eng, a doctor and biochemist at the Veterans Hospital in the Bronx, New York, who was seeing an ever-increasing number of type 2 diabetes patients on treatments that weren't effective.
4: So he really thought to himself, there has to be a better drug that can be developed.
1: And wouldn't you know it, a chemical within this venom seemed to be controlling the body's insulin-releasing pathway. And so this venom was identified as a possible drug for type 2 diabetes, which is a common disease where the body does a poor job of regulating blood sugar. So it ended up being approved. But once approved, diabetics taking this drug, it was called Byetta, reported an interesting side effect.
5: Byetta was approved by the American Food and Drug Administration, or FDA, for type 2 diabetes, injected before morning and evening meals to help control blood sugar levels. People also reported loss of appetite.
1: So, the past few years have seen an explosion in something called GLP-1 drugs being used for weight loss. The WHO estimates that more than 100 million people around the world are taking them. So, we've gone from venom to diabetes drug to noticing that that diabetes drug suppressed appetite

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1: 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Good morning, wherever you are. Hope you didn't suffer too much with the nor'easter over the weekend. We're always on your smart speaker or mobile device, of course, with that news you trust, music you love. Still to come, British authorities have apprehended five men Sunday on suspicion of plotting a bomb attack near one of its military bases.
2: Police came out and said that they've arrested these suspects under both the Explosives Act and the Terrorism Act.
1: The US has used this base to launch strikes on Iran, and Iran has threatened to attack the base. We'll have more on that details, together with analysis on that story in the 6 o'clock hour of Morning Edition here on WSHU Public Radio. 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The deadline for Connecticut Voices, our writing contest with the Westport Writers Workshop, is October 1st. 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
3: It's crunch time ahead of Election Day, and not just for the candidates vying for your vote. Election officials are charged with making sure it all runs smoothly. 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
1: 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This is Morning Edition. 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
0: It's Morning Edition from NPR News. I'm Steve Inskeep.
4: And I'm Leila Fadel. Public health officials across California are trying to find Amtrak train and bus passengers who might have been exposed to measles. They're following up after someone who traveled extensively throughout the state via Amtrak was hospitalized with measles. KQED's April Domboski reports from the train station in Emeryville, California.
5: Jake Crawford has family in Anaheim and Oakland, and he's been riding the train back and forth a lot lately.
6: Especially with the gas prices.
5: When he heard on the news that a person traveling the same route as his was sick with measles, he was frustrated.
6: Like, oh, man, now I gotta be aware of something we were done with. It's back on the radar.
5: The U.S. considered measles eradicated in 2000. But as vaccination rates have fallen in recent years, measles outbreaks have returned, most recently in Utah and Pennsylvania. With so many other diseases in need of attention, from cancer to HIV, Crawford says it doesn't make sense to spend public health resources chasing measles infections.
6: To now battle something that we already got rid of is just asinine, just dumb.
5: Crawford is vaccinated, but he knows there's still a slim chance he can get infected. The measles virus can hang in the air of a train car for up to 2 hours after a sick person has coughed, sneezed, or breathed in it. Infected. The measles virus can hang in the air of a train car for up to 2 hours after a sick person has coughed, sneezed, or breathed in it. Among those who

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2: Good morning, I'm Clizia Sala at the BBC. More than 80 people have been seized in two separate mass kidnappings in Nigeria. Abductions for ransom have become a key source of income for criminal groups. The BBC's Eletra Naismith.
3: The first attack took place on Saturday in Niger State, where gunmen abducted almost 50 farmers, most of them women, who'd gone to harvest produce. Witnesses said they'd been taught to walk in large groups precisely to avoid being abducted. Another 40 women are said to have been taken in neighbouring Zamfara State on Sunday.
2: In Yemen, fighting is intensifying around the city of Taiz. Yemeni government forces, supported by a Saudi-led coalition, are trying to halt a new advance by Iranian-backed Houthi fighters, Nawal al-Magafi.
4: Taiz sits at a vital intersection between Houthi-controlled territory in northern Yemen and government-held areas in the south. But it's here, on the western approaches, where some of the fiercest fighting is now taking place. Control of this high ground matters because it overlooks the routes between Taiz and the territory the Houthis have captured towards Mocha.
2: And Pope Leo is in the eastern city of Metz on the final day of his visit to France, Ali Makbul.
5: He's there to honour the French statesman Robert Schuman, one of the architects of what eventually became the European Union, a man the Catholic Church is considering for sainthood. Unity across countries and faiths in Europe is likely to be the theme of the day.
2: I'm Clizia Sala at the BBC in London.
1: And still to come, California measles exposure. California health officials are on the lookout for new measles cases after someone with the vaccine-preventable disease rode a passenger train and buses through six counties in the state. We'll have more on that story. That's just ahead here on Morning Edition on WSHU Public Radio. I'm Brian Scott-Smith. Thank you, as always, for having us along with you.
6: Good morning, I'm Steve Inskeep. Why should you care about the hair of a bear? As a question, that's fair. The answer is about how bear hairs compare. A researcher in England is studying fur from a 120-year-old taxidermied bear named Boris. He's looking at how hair differs along a bear's body, which could make it easier to identify animals during poaching investigations. When he has results to share what he's learned, he'll declare from this bear hair affair. It's Morning Edition.
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1: And this is WSHU with me, Brian Scott-Smith. You're listening to Morning Edition. It's Monday, which means it's time to hear from David Bouchier. And this week, David finds both nostalgia and hope in a backyard swimming pool at the end of the season.
8: One of the great and perhaps the only advantages of riding the Long Island Rail Road is that it allows us to relax and enjoy the scenery.
9: The landscape doesn't rush by in a blur, as it does when you travel in the French high-speed train or the Japanese bullet train. The LIRR jogs along sedately at the speed of a horse and carriage, so passengers can appreciate the passing show. It's a social and perhaps even a sociological experience, because the track passes by hundreds of backyards, offering a peep show into other people's lives. It's surprising to see how many houses have pools, big and small, above ground and in ground, square, round and curved pools, now looking rather sad on a chilly September Monday morning. Even if a few warm days still lie ahead, those pools are already yesterday's news. Halloween witches have already appeared in the supermarket, and the Christmas catalogues began arriving in August. First snowstorm can't be far away. But what do you do with a pool in the winter? You can't hide it away in the garage like a barbecue, or put it out for garbage collection like a broken lawn chair. Most pools lie unused most of the time, even in the best summer. Here in the northeast, of course, a pool is an optimistic investment, although this may change with global warming. In all the times I've travelled up and down that line, I can't remember ever seeing anyone in any of those pools. You can hear when your neighbour's pools are in action. The shouts and screams, presumably provoked by the frigid water, are unlike any other sounds uttered by suburbanites in everyday life. But we hear them only on three or four hot weekends every season. It would make more economic sense for a street or a subdivision to share one big pool, but that would be communism. But all good things must come to an end, and a pool cannot just be ignored when winter comes. It must be expensively closed. This is a huge operation, comparable to mothballing a Boeing 747. Closing must be done at just the right moment. Too early and you get algae bloom in spring. Too late and you get a pool full of dead leaves. All the water must be drained out, of course, typically 4,000 or 5,000 gallons. And you have to wonder what happens to all that chemically rich water. Then elaborate rituals of purification must be carried out with chlorine and algicide, ending up with the installation of a cover strong enough to prevent large but clumsy visitors from falling into the hole. One advertisement in a local paper shows a baby elephant standing on the pool cover, which may be an exaggeration, but it makes the point. Closing a pool must be a dispiriting as well as an expensive process for the owners, but perhaps backyard pools are more symbolic than practical. Even a closed pool, its tarpaulin weighed down with rainwater and leaves, is a harbinger of hope. Like the Michaelmas feast day tomorrow, or bulbs planted in October, or spring fashions in December, or the darkness just before the dawn. Summer will come again. The pool guarantees it. This is David Bouchier.
1: Indeed, it does guarantee it. And David Bouchier is a writer and retired teacher living on Long Island. He is also the host of the podcast A Few Well-Chosen Words. David, we know you are listening. Good morning to you, sir. Thank you for that essay. This is Morning Edition on 91.1 WSHU Public Radio, 105.7 in Central Suffolk and 89.9 on Eastern Long Island and in Eastern Connecticut. Good morning to you wherever you're listening to us. We're always on your smart speaker and mobile device, of course, with that news you trust, music you love. Still to come, British authorities apprehended five men Sunday on suspicion of plotting a bomb attack near one of their military bases.
10: Police came out and said that they've arrested these suspects under both the Explosives Act and the Terrorism Act.
1: The US has used this base to launch strikes on Iran, and Iran has threatened to attack the base. We'll have more on that story together with analysis in the 8 o'clock hour of Morning Edition here on WSHU Public Radio. The decisions being made today could reshape our economy for years to come. Marketplace correspondent David Brancaccio joins economist Stephanie Kelton for a live conversation about artificial intelligence, data centres, tax policy, and what it all means for our communities. You can join the conversation Tuesday, November 10th at 7 p.m. at Stony Brook University. 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
11: And I'm Leila Fadel. Public health officials across California are trying to find Amtrak train and bus passengers who might have been exposed to measles. They're following up after someone who traveled extensively throughout the state via Amtrak was hospitalized with measles. KQED's April Domboski reports from the train station in Emeryville, California.
12: Jake Crawford has family in Anaheim and Oakland, and he's been riding the train back and forth a lot lately.
13: Especially with the gas prices.
12: When he heard on the news that a person traveling the same route as his was sick with measles, he was frustrated.
13: Like, oh, man, now I gotta be aware of something we were done with.
14: it's back on the radar.
12: The U.S. considered measles eradicated in 2000. But as vaccination rates have fallen in recent years, measles outbreaks have returned, most recently in Utah and Pennsylvania. With so many other diseases in need of attention, from cancer to HIV, Crawford says it doesn't make sense to spend public health resources chasing measles infections.
14: To now battle something that we already got rid of is just asinine, just dumb.
12: Crawford is vaccinated, but he knows there's still a slim chance he can get infected. The measles virus can hang in the air of a train car for up to 2 hours after a sick person has coughed, sneezed, or breathed in it. Among those who are not vaccinated, it infects 9 out of 10 people who are exposed.
15: And then all of a sudden, boom, you have these very large outbreaks that we've seen in other parts of the country, so far not yet in California.
12: Dr. Nicholas Moss is the health officer in Alameda County. When his department learns of a measles case, staff act quickly and quietly to contain the spread.
15: But in this case, we just have no way to know who's on those trains.
12: Local vaccination rates are high, but Moss wonders if the U.S. is returning to a 1957 pre-vaccine era, with measles sweeping through communities, infecting everyone who's not immune.
15: I didn't see measles when I was in training.
12: He's never been at the bedside of a child horribly sick with lung or brain complications from measles.
15: But people working in hospitals today are going to see it, and families may unfortunately get to see it. And at some point, people are going to realize that there's a real benefit to not getting measles.
12: Moss says until immunity levels get higher, alerts of new measles exposures may be the new reality. For NPR News, I'm April Dymbosky in Emeryville.
6: Over the summer, many Americans smelled and saw smoke from Canadian wildfires. Scientists behind a new field of study are asking how smoke like that affects wildlife. NPR's Ari Daniel has the story.
16: Olivia Sanderfoot is waiting for me on a flower-freckled hillside in Amherst in western Massachusetts. She listens for a moment, and a volley of birdsong flutters forth.
17: So you can hear an eastern wood peewee in the background. So you can hear an eastern wood peewee in the background.

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2: This is Asian View from NHK World Japan. I'm Hiroko Tadai. People along the Nepal-China border are struggling to rebuild their lives 1 month after deadly flash floods. The disaster killed more than 1,400 people. Many more are missing. Workers at hydropower facilities are believed to be trapped in tunnels. An official told NHK discussions are underway to end the search. Authorities say more than 80,000 people have been affected. Recovery and reconstruction is estimated to cost more than $4.7 billion, or over 11% of gross domestic product. A Nepalese expert on glaciers says climate change played a significant role in the flash floods that devastated border areas between Nepal and China. Sudan Bikash Maharjan is a researcher at the International Center for Integrated Mountain Development based in Kathmandu. He spoke to NHK on Thursday about his analysis of topographical data and satellite images to identify the cause of the disaster. Maharjan said the studies suggest that a glacier at an altitude of about 5,100 meters had melted, exposing part of the rock surface of the slope. The melted water permeated into the rock through cracks, making the slope unstable. Two giant pandas have arrived from China at Zoo Atlanta, located in the southern U.S. state of Georgia. During his recent visit to the United States, Chinese President Xi Jinping referred to the pair as an envoy of friendship between the two countries. U.S. television network CNN reported on Sunday that the two pandas were on loan from the Chinese government. The pair, a male named Pingping and a female named Fu Shuang, were raised in Chengdu in the province of Sichuan. We are broadcasting from NHK in Tokyo.
3: Good morning, I'm Leila Faldin. For more than 70 years, the Canadian province of Alberta has been proudly rat-free. The surrounding mountain ranges and forests serve as a natural barrier. Now, rat-free doesn't literally mean no rats, just that the rats there aren't allowed to, quote, establish themselves. A rat patrol hunts visitors. The town of Bowdoin found a dead rat last week and asked people to report any rat sightings. Wouldn't a call for tattlers create one more rat? It's Morning Edition.
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0: 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I'm Steve Inskeep.
3: And I'm Leila Faldil. Pittsburgh, Pennsylvania is considering one of the most generous parental leave policies in the country. The rationale behind it is also unique. Oliver Morrison of the nonprofit news outlet Pittsburgh's Public Source reports.
5: Right now, 14 states have a paid parental leave policy, but there's no federal policy. The Federal Family and Medical Leave Act provides time off, but it doesn't offer any pay. So it's only helpful to those people who can afford to go without pay. Sarah Inamorato is the chief executive of Allegheny County, which includes Pittsburgh. The progressive Democrat says leaders like her can't stand by when families are clamoring for help.
6: People are so tired of having elected bodies not do what they care about.
5: So she is leading an effort to pass the country's first local parental leave policy in a state that doesn't have one. The proposal would require businesses to pay out 100% of worker salaries for 12 weeks. Most state policies only pay a portion of worker salaries. During her advocacy this summer, she shared that she was pregnant with her first child. Inamorato already secured leave for county government employees, including herself.
7: I will be so disappointed in myself as the first county executive who will give birth in office to not be able to provide parental leave for other families who are struggling every day.
5: The leave would also be the first proposed as a public health measure, a way to increase breastfeeding, vaccination uptake, and postpartum mental health. But businesses are not happy. It isn't just big businesses. Coffee shops and yoga studios say they can't afford it. Here's John Graff, a local business owner at a public hearing in June.
8: for local shops, the restaurants, the places you like to go on your main streets, this isn't a public health problem, it's a math problem. And the math simply does not add up.
5: The new policy received more than 1,500 public comments, more than any single issue in recent memory. Hundreds from business owners and administrators who oppose the policy, and about twice as many in favor of the policy, including from Marshall Robinson, a nurse at a Pittsburgh maternity hospital. She didn't have access to paid leave for her first pregnancy and ended up with postpartum depression after returning to work too soon.
9: I had a difficult pregnancy and a difficult delivery, and I didn't have the time or the support I needed to recover. With my second child, I did have access to better parental leave. The difference was life-changing.
5: So far, paid parental leave has only become law in states controlled by Democrats. Allegheny County's policy would be the first in a purple or red state. Chris Borick, a politics professor at Lehigh University, says paid parental leave is popular among voters. And so if it's successful, the new policy could catch the attention of leaders in liberal pockets of conservative states like Memphis or Houston or Kansas City.
10: They have some very blue islands and some very red political seas. And, you know, on those islands, they'll be watching.
5: After listening to business leaders, Inamorato's administration made changes to the proposal. It now includes an exception for small businesses with fewer than 15 workers. Inamorato says local progressives need to take pragmatic steps like this.
6: Everyday people don't win on progressive rhetoric alone. They need policies to actually move through whatever process they need to go through.
5: Inamorato is due to give birth in November, around the time the county council will give the policy a final vote. For NPR News in Pittsburgh, I'm Oliver Morrison.
3: 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I'm Leila Fadel.
0: And I'm Steve Inskeep.
1: And I'm Brian Scott-Smith, and there's some nice piano music there. As I say to you, this is Morning Edition on 91.1 WSHU Public Radio, 105.7 in Central Suffolk, and 89.9 on Eastern Long Island and in Eastern Connecticut. Good morning, wherever you're listening to us from. We're always on your smart speaker or mobile device, of course, with that news you trust, music you love. Still to come, South Africa's president is condemning an outbreak of violence in his country over the weekend.
11: We cannot be a country where people just pick up guns and start shooting at people at random.
1: Authorities say more than two dozen people were killed overnight Saturday in two separate mass shootings. We'll have that story together with analysis in the 9 o'clock hour of Morning Edition right here on WSHU Public Radio. Sometimes a deadline is exactly what it takes to finish a story, and this one is coming up fast. Entries for Connecticut Voices, WSHU's writing contest with the Westport Writers Workshop, are due on October 1st. Yes, October 1st, just a few days away. The theme is What Haunts You. The winning writer will receive $250 and the chance to read their original work here on WSHU. So, procrastinators, this is your moment to shine. 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And St. Paul's on the Green in Norwalk, hosting a Blessing of the Animals on Saturday, October 3rd at 11 a.m., rain or shine, stpaulsnorwalk.org. 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
14: From Marketplace, I'm Nancy Marshall-Genzer in for Kimberly Adams. The U.S. and China are each lowering tariffs on about $30 billion worth of imported products. Marketplace's Henry Epp has more on which goods are on the list.
15: The U.S. list is mostly made up of consumer products, toys, high chairs, sports equipment, table linens, and microwaves from China, to name a few, will all see lower import taxes. China's list, meanwhile, is heavy on agricultural products from the U.S., including corn, wheat, barley, tobacco, and rice. Not on the list, though, are soybeans. American soybeans have historically been a major export to China, but dropped significantly last year. China has separately committed to buying 25 million tons of soybeans annually from the U.S. and has begun ramping up those purchases. These moves come as the U.S. and China also agreed to extend what the countries are calling a trade truce, which was set to expire in November. They've now extended that truce to early January. I'm Henry Epp for Marketplace.
14: Tomorrow, the Labor Department will report on how many job openings were posted in August. Those vacancies can give us a sense of where labor demand is strongest right now. Marketplace's Justin Ho looked into the types of jobs employers are trying to fill.
16: Early in the year, employers were not posting that many open positions.
17: But over these past few months, you're actually starting to see job openings growth pick up.
16: That's Nicole Servi, an economist at Wells Fargo. She says that new growth is being fueled by the goods producing side of the economy.
17: Retail trade, wholesale trade, construction, manufacturing.
16: Servi says those sectors were not doing much hiring last year because tariffs caused demand for goods to slow down. But this year, trade policy is a little more certain.
17: I think a lot of those firms have some pent-up demand for labor and they're trying to right-size here in 2026.
16: Servi says demand for AI infrastructure is also fueling job openings, especially in construction and manufacturing. Kathy Bosjancic, chief economist at Nationwide, says that demand is pushing up wages, too.
18: Particularly if I'm looking at construction workers, you've actually seen an increase or an acceleration in their average hourly earnings.
16: But Bosjancic says demand for labor on the services side of the economy has not been so strong, so wage growth has been weaker there, too.
18: If I looked at the end of 2025, average hourly earnings in the service sector were 3.7%, and now it's slowed to 2.9%.
16: Still, Bosjancic says the strength we're seeing on the goods side is supporting consumer spending overall, and she expects that economic growth will pick up in the third quarter. I'm Justin Ho for Marketplace.
14: Let's do the numbers. The Dow, S&P, and NASDAQ futures are all down in the 3 to 5/10% range, with the Dow future down 267 points.
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14: Only 27% of the public trusts the federal government. That's according to a new survey from the Partnership for Public Only 27% of the public trusts the federal government. That's according to a new survey from the Partnership for Public

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2: Good morning, I'm Temeskin Devasai at the BBC. Violent protests at a university in India's northwestern Punjab state have been quelled after more than 2,000 police officers were deployed. Demonstrations began on Saturday following social media claims that a female student had been raped in Pagwara. Azadeh Mashiri is in Delhi.
3: The university itself is insisting that these are false allegations, and they're alleging that it's part of a campaign to tarnish their reputation. The police have told us they have formed this special investigation team to look into these matters, given students are demanding some action here.
2: Reports from Nigeria say more than 80 people have been seized in separate mass kidnappings in two northern states. In Niger State, gunmen abducted almost 50 farmers. 40 women are said to have been taken in neighboring Zamfara State. And in Britain, five men remain in custody on suspicion of explosive and terrorism offences. This comes after a major incident near a Royal Air Force base used by the US military since March to launch attacks against Iran. This farmer, whose words are voiced by a producer, told the BBC she rang the police after spotting the group in hoods and masks near the base.
4: I am absolutely staggered that it was left to me, as a member of the public, to see and report this. I think they were hyper-focused and vigilant about the base itself and had absolutely no regard for our village. The vans were within metres of houses.
2: I'm Temeskin Devasai at the BBC in London.
1: And still to come, California measles exposure. California health officials are on the lookout for new measles cases after someone with the vaccine-preventable disease rode a passenger train and buses through six counties of the state. We'll have more on that story. That's just ahead here on Morning Edition on WSHU Public Radio. I'm Brian Scott-Smith. Thank you, as always, for having us along with you.
5: Good morning, I'm Steve Inskeep. Why should you care about the hair of a bear? As a question, that's fair. The answer is about how bear hairs compare. A researcher in England is studying fur from a 120-year-old taxidermied bear named Boris. He's looking at how hair differs along a bear's body, which could make it easier to identify animals during poaching investigations. When he has results to share what he's learned, he'll declare from this bear hair affair. It's Morning Edition.
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1: And this is WSHU. It's Monday, which means it's time to hear from David Bouchier. And this week, David finds both nostalgia and hope in a backyard swimming pool at the end of the season.
7: One of the great and perhaps the only advantages of riding the Long Island Rail Road is that it allows us to relax and enjoy the scenery. The landscape doesn't rush by in a blur, as it does when you travel in the French high-speed train or the Japanese bullet train. The LIRR jogs along sedately at the speed of a horse and carriage, so passengers can appreciate the passing show. It's a social and perhaps even a sociological experience, because the track passes by hundreds of backyards, offering a peep show into other people's lives. It's surprising to see how many houses have pools, big and small, above ground and in ground, square, round and curved pools, now looking rather sad on a chilly September Monday morning. Even if a few warm days still lie ahead, those pools are already yesterday's news. Halloween witches have already appeared in the supermarket, and the Christmas catalogues began arriving in August. First snowstorm can't be far away. But what do you do with a pool in the winter? You can't hide it away in the garage like a barbecue, or put it out for garbage collection like a broken lawn chair. Most pools lie unused most of the time, even in the best summer. Here in the Northeast, of course, a pool is an optimistic investment, although this may change with global warming. In all the times I've travelled up and down that line, I can't remember ever seeing anyone in any of those pools. You can hear when your neighbour's pools are in action. The shouts and screams, presumably provoked by the frigid water, are unlike any other sounds uttered by suburbanites in everyday life. But we hear them only on three or four hot weekends every season. It would make more economic sense for a street or a subdivision to share one big pool, but that would be communism. But all good things must come to an end, and a pool cannot just be ignored when winter comes. It must be expensively closed. This is a huge operation, comparable to mothballing a Boeing 747. Closing must be done at just the right moment. Too early and you get algae bloom in spring. Too late and you get a pool full of dead leaves. All the water must be drained out, of course, typically 4,000 or 5,000 gallons, and you have to wonder what happens to all that chemically rich water. Then elaborate rituals of purification must be carried out with chlorine and algicide, ending up with the installation of a cover strong enough to prevent large but clumsy visitors from falling into the hole. One advertisement in a local paper shows a baby elephant standing on the pool cover, which may be an exaggeration, but it makes the point. Closing a pool must be a dispiriting as well as an expensive process for the owners, but perhaps backyard pools are more symbolic than practical. Even a closed pool, its tarpaulin weighed down with rainwater and leaves, is a harbinger of hope, like the Michaelmas feast day tomorrow, or bulbs planted in October, or spring fashions in December, or the darkness just before the dawn. Summer will come again. The pool guarantees it. This is David Bouchier.
1: And David Bouchier is a writer and retired teacher living on Long Island. He also is the host of the podcast A Few Well-Chosen Words. 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
0: And I'm Leila Fadel. Public health officials across California are trying to find Amtrak train and bus passengers who might have been exposed to measles. They're following up after someone who traveled extensively throughout the state via Amtrak was hospitalized with measles. KQED's April Domboski reports from the train station in Emeryville, California.
9: Jake Crawford has family in Anaheim and Oakland, and he's been riding the train back and forth a lot lately.
10: Especially with the gas prices.
9: When he heard on the news that a person traveling the same route as his was sick with measles, he was frustrated.
10: Like, oh, man, now I got to be aware of something we were done with. It's back on the radar.
9: The U.S. considered measles eradicated in 2000. But as vaccination rates have fallen in recent years, measles outbreaks have returned, most recently in Utah and Pennsylvania. With so many other diseases in need of attention, from cancer to HIV, Crawford says it doesn't make sense to spend public health resources chasing measles infections.
10: To now battle something that we already got rid of is just asinine, just dumb.
9: Crawford is vaccinated, but he knows there's still a slim chance he can get infected. The measles virus can hang in the air of a train car for up to 2 hours after a sick person has coughed, sneezed, or breathed in it. Among those who are not vaccinated, it infects 9 out of 10 people who are exposed.
11: And then all of a sudden, boom, you have these very large outbreaks that we've seen in other parts of the country, so far not yet in California.
9: Dr. Nicholas Moss is the health officer in Alameda County. When his department learns of a measles case, staff act quickly and quietly to contain the spread.
11: But in this case, we just have no way to know who's on those trains.
9: Local vaccination rates are high, but Moss wonders if the U.S. is returning to a 1957 pre-vaccine era, with measles sweeping through communities, infecting everyone who's not immune.
11: I didn't see measles when I was in training.
9: He's never been at the bedside of a child horribly sick with lung or brain complications from measles.
11: But people working in hospitals today are going to see it, and families may unfortunately get to see it. And at some point, people are going to realize that there's a real benefit to not getting measles.
9: Moss says until immunity levels get higher, alerts of new measles exposures may be the new reality. For NPR News, I'm April Dimbosky in Emeryville.
5: Over the summer, many Americans smelled and saw smoke from Canadian wildfires. Scientists behind a new field of study are asking how smoke like that affects wildlife. NPR's Ari Daniel has the story.
12: Olivia Sanderfoot is waiting for me on a flower-freckled hillside in Amherst in western Massachusetts. She listens for a moment, and a volley of birdsong flutters forth.
13: So you can hear an eastern wood peewee in the background. Ooh. That's a goldfinch. That's a downy woodpecker. It's just magical.
12: Sanderfoot spends her time investigating what happens to these and other birds when a plume of wildfire smoke rolls in, an increasingly common occurrence, even in places untouched by flames.
13: Smoke can blow hundreds to thousands of miles away from that burn site. That means that the footprint of a smoke event greatly exceeds that of any fire.
12: Sanderfoot's curiosity about smoke emerged in 2018 when she was living in Seattle and wildfires blazed in eastern Washington.
13: The air smelled acrid.
12: She was told it was a one-time event, yet the same thing happened 2 years later.
13: I remember walking outside and my eyes were just burning, and I thought, what on earth are animals doing? How do birds deal with that?
12: Very little was known apart from anecdotes, like the absence of birdsong or the arrival of droves of birds to a backyard, famished and parched.
13: It's not just about what they're inhaling, which is inevitably bad for them. It's also about how the cues that they use to navigate their world are upended when it gets smoky outside.
12: To puzzle out what was going on, Sanderfoot began collaborating with conservation biologists, physiologists, and atmospheric chemists to work on creating a new field called smoke ecology, the study of how smoke disturbs wildlife and their habitats. Morgan Tingley is in the cohort. He's studied wildfires as an ecologist at UCLA, the study of how smoke disturbs wildlife and their habitats. Morgan Tingley is in the cohort. He's studied wildfires as an ecologist

0: 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And from Strawberry.me, whose career coaches offer professional support to help people get unstuck, gain clarity, and move forward, whether advancing in a current role or choosing a new direction altogether. More at strawberry.me/public.
1: There were 86 pregnant women in ICE custody as of February of this year. One in five pregnant women polled in March said fear of ICE has stopped them from seeking prenatal care. Allegations of a lack of care leading to miscarriages and other complications in detention are mounting. What effect does immigration enforcement and detention have on pregnant women? Next time on 1A.
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1: Where misinformation thrives. Once someone falls down a conspiracy theory rabbit hole, can facts pull them back out? From WAMU and NPR in Washington, this is 1A. Hi, I'm Jen White. Most of us know someone who believes something untrue. And once they've gone far enough down that rabbit hole, it can feel impossible to get them out. But new research finds that people who believe conspiracy theories may not be as unreachable as we think. In fact, an AI chatbot changed some of their minds in just 8 minutes. Our Cyber Monday series returns with a look at what AI can teach us about why we believe things that aren't true and what it takes to change our minds. That's all coming up after this news.
3: Live from NPR News in Washington, I'm Corva Coleman. The Trump administration has announced it is rolling back fuel economy standards for new vehicles. It says less efficient vehicles will make cars more affordable for Americans. As NPR's Willa Rubin reports, this is a step that weakens Biden-era climate policies.
4: The corporate average fuel economy, CAFE, standards have been around since the 70s. These require American car makers to make each year's new vehicles more fuel efficient on average across their entire fleets. But how much more efficient? Under the Biden administration, fleets needed to get 2% more efficient every year. That meant carmakers needed to make electric vehicles, balance out their gas guzzlers, otherwise they were subject to a fine. That fine went away last July as part of the One Big Beautiful Bill Act. Now a much smaller increase in fuel efficiency will be required every year. Willa Rubin, NPR News.
3: Voters may soon feel more economic pain. There are upcoming cuts to safety net programs such as SNAP. Along with that, President Trump is going to cut hundreds of millions of dollars from programs he opposes, even though Congress has approved funding for them. NPR's Mara Liasson reports this is called a pocket veto or pocket rescission.
5: According to the White House, the canceled funds include over $550 million from programs that provided services to refugees and other non-citizens. Later this week, the cuts to Medicaid and food stamp SNAP benefits that were

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1: 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Carolyn Hacks, R. Eric Thomas of Asking Eric, and Dan Savage. What kinds of quandaries do they respond to most, and who do they turn to when they need advice? 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
4: From NPR and WBUR Boston, I'm Indira Lakshmanan.
5: I'm Peter O'Dowd. It's Here and Now. Coming up, the White House plans to claw back over $800 million in spending that Congress has already approved. We look at what the money is for.
4: Also, a promising new cancer treatment trains an individual's immune system to fight cancer.
6: It's not meant to be a permanent cure. It's just meant to give you more time.
4: And we've been hearing from you, listeners, about the housing crisis. Here's one woman who bought her home thanks to a down payment from her parents.
7: I mean, I'm extremely grateful, but I also guess I would prefer to live in a world where things were affordable.
4: An expert takes your questions on how to afford a home as mortgage rates climb. Coming up, Here and Now.
5: First, the news.
8: Live from NPR News, I'm Lakshmi Singh. The Trump administration plans to relax pollution-fighting requirements for cars and light trucks that run on gasoline. The new rules say that by model year 2031, automakers will be required to achieve an average of 34.9 miles to the gallon, far below the 50.4 miles mandated during the Biden administration. President Trump said on Truth Social Saturday the rollback would take the waste out of building cars and increase production. Climate action leaders sharply condemned Trump's latest rollback of Biden-era standards. In recent years, the National Highway Traffic Safety Administration estimated that while new fuel-efficient vehicles cost more upfront, the savings on gasoline over the lifetime of the vehicles would more than make up for it. China and the U.S. have released a list of imports they will reduce tariffs on that are worth $30 billion in each direction. NPR's Jennifer Pak reports from Beijing. This follows last week's U.S. visit between President Trump and Chinese President Xi Jinping in Washington.
9: President Trump has been imposing rounds of tariffs on Chinese exports in his first and now second term. China retaliated in kind, often targeting Trump's voting base, American farmers. Now they get some reprieve. China's Commerce Ministry says it will lower tariffs on U.S. agricultural products like beef, chicken, almonds, and also on American medical equipment and coal. In exchange, the White House says it will reduce tariffs on Chinese baby products, toys, and decorations, which, if implemented in time, American consumers could see some holiday savings. Jennifer Pak, NPR News, Beijing.
8: OpenAI and Anthropic say they will work with third-party evaluators to make sure their products are safe. NPR's Wu Jingan reports this might not be a quick fix.
10: When people evaluate AI systems, they give the systems a series of questions or scenarios, see how they respond, and install guardrails or add training to mitigate safety concerns. However, currently, evaluation results don't do a very good job of predicting model behavior. They can't predict all the ways people will interact with AI models, and they can't predict how AI models will behave in situations that the evaluations didn't test for. Some researchers also worry that AI systems may become more aware that they were being evaluated.

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0: American farms rely heavily on immigrant labor, yet they have mostly been spared from President Trump's aggressive immigration crackdown. But as ICE raids continue, farmers are anxious as they struggle to find enough workers.
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7: It's Here and Now. Danny Bones is a working-class rapper with a fast-growing following on the British far right. He looks like a white nationalist skinhead, but his musical style imitates Afro-Caribbean musicians in East London. His lyrics blame immigrants and Muslims for Britain's ills. In one music video, he's shown beating a man and deporting him. His biggest hit is This Is England.

0: Live from NPR News in Boston, I'm Josie Guarino. One of the FBI's top officials is stepping down. Deputy Director Andrew Bailey announced today he's leaving the Bureau to return home to his family in Missouri. Bailey's departure comes a year after he stepped into the role and is the latest high-profile leadership change at the law enforcement agency under FBI Director Kash Patel. Bailey took the co-deputy role during a period of high tension over the Jeffrey Epstein files. The Trump administration is rolling back vehicle fuel efficiency standards. A new rule lowers the required fleet-wide average to roughly 35 miles per gallon by 2031, down from the Biden administration's 50-mile goal. Environmental groups and critics warn that less efficient fleets will ultimately increase consumer fuel consumption, dealing a blow to drivers already paying higher prices for gas. NVIDIA is unveiling a new open-source security platform to stop rogue AI agents. Called OpenShell, the system sets strict boundaries to prevent artificial intelligence from going rogue or hacking external networks. The move follows recent high-profile breaches, including an incident in which OpenAI agents compromised the startup Hugging Face. More than 100 companies are already using the system. This is Here and Now.
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2: The future of Brazil's Supreme Court is on the ballot next weekend. That's because whoever wins the presidential election gets to nominate four new justices. The Supreme Court was a major thorn in the side of the former president, Jair Bolsonaro. With his son running as the far-right candidate, the stakes are high for the country's future. That is next time on The World.
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0: American farms rely heavily on immigrant labor, yet they have mostly been spared from President Trump's aggressive immigration crackdown. 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
2: 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I'm Rebecca Kesby. Welcome to NewsHour from the BBC World Service. I'm Rebecca Kesby. 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
2: BBC News with David Harper. A fire has broken out at Ukraine's famous National Academy of Science after it was hit by a drone. Pictures show flames and thick smoke engulfing the three-story building in the centre of Kyiv. Paul Adams is there.
3: This appears to have been a very, very direct hit. The video that was shot by an eyewitness showing the quite advanced drone plummeting straight into the building. It injured a former head of the National Security Council and killed one of his assistants. But it's not clear why the Russians targeted this, except that it is symbolic and it is in the heart of the city and something that clearly represents something to the people of Kyiv. They hold their scientists in high regard, and this will have struck them as a particularly egregious assault.
2: Britain's defence secretary says it's too early to say whether a foreign state was involved in an incident at an airbase in which five men were arrested on suspicion of preparing a terrorist act. Wes Streeting said investigations were continuing into the case in which three vans were seen driving at night towards the base in southern England, which has been used by the US Air Force to attack Iran. More from our correspondent Daniel Sanford.
4: We haven't heard from the five men, so we don't know what it is that they said to police about what they were doing near RAF Fairford in the early hours of Sunday morning. But I think the most interesting part of what the head of counterterrorism policing said was about how his detectives would be looking at this case from every angle, including the possibility that people might have been working knowingly or unknowingly on behalf of a foreign state.
2: A major new study into children's screen use has found that prolonged exposure can damage a young person's well-being in similar ways to poverty, bad parenting, or being born prematurely. The researchers said the longer a child stayed online, gaming, or on social media, the more likely they were to suffer from academic, linguistic, or mental health issues. Pete Ross reports.
5: The research looked at data from almost 3 million children across 64 countries, making it one of the largest studies of its kind. The academics, led by a team at the University of Calgary in Canada, said such a study was necessary, given the prevalence of screens in children's lives. The analysis covered a variety of devices, from smartphones to televisions, used by children of all ages. They concluded that while other factors could impact a child's mental well-being and development, screen use, unlike poverty or premature your birth, is something that people have the power to change.
2: A SpaceX Starship rocket has splashed down in the Pacific Ocean after completing its test flight into Earth orbit earlier than planned. The spacecraft, designed for missions to Mars and the Moon, deployed 26 Starlink V3 satellites during its flight. It was previously announced the mission would last around 10 hours and involve six loops around the Earth. This is the latest world news from the BBC.
6: This is WSHU News. I'm Randy Kay. Faculty, students, and even Connecticut lawmakers all have been calling on Yale to reject a proposed settlement with the Trump administration. WSHU's Davis Dunovan reports some want the city of New Haven to add its voice to the chorus.
7: Elias Theodore is a Yale student, but he's also an alder for the city of New Haven and a lifelong resident of the city. He wants his fellow alders to pass a resolution to formally oppose a settlement.
8: If the Trump administration uses ideological litmus tests on academic departments or programs, that could put Yale jobs at risk. Throughout this second Trump term, New Haven has protected our most vulnerable residents and our city's values.
7: Dozens of residents spoke or appeared at the committee meeting to send the resolution to the full Board of Alders. Most were either Yale students or faculty. Isaac Cotton is a Yale student who grew up in New Haven.
9: The economic and physical impacts of the university are clear. It is a great fortune. The people from every background in every corner of the world, just our city.
7: The Trump administration is investigating three Yale schools for their admissions practices. Yale reportedly offered to settle with the administration over the summer. The university says it's still in discussions with the administration. Davis Dunovan, WSHU News.
6: A rare September nor'easter battered our region Friday night into this morning. As you well know, it flooded streets, brought down trees, disrupted travel from eastern Long Island to southern Connecticut. Nassau County Executive Bruce Blakeman said Sunday that the storm's not over yet.
10: The ground is saturated with water. That means the roots are loosened. It doesn't take much for a tree.

0: The Trump administration has issued mixed messages about the recent U.S.-China meetings a day after the ambassador to China, David Perdue, told Fox News Sunday this.
1: President Trump continues to say, hey, we sell arms to other people around the world. He actually asked President Xi, would he like to buy some at one point?
0: Today, a reporter asked President Trump about it.
2: You make such a suggestion.
3: To China?
2: To China.
3: You mean to Taiwan?
2: No, to China. That's what he said.
3: I never heard of that one. I'm going to have to ask him. You mean we're going to sell? No, they'd probably like to buy it because we do make better equipment than them. So maybe it's a good idea.
0: Trump says Purdue meant to say Taiwan. Ongoing Russian drone and missiles have hit several regions in Ukraine, including the capital, where drones killed at least two people. NPR's Joanna Kakissis reports Ukraine says its drones attacked oil facilities and defense plants in Russia.
4: Air raid sirens go off every couple of hours in Kyiv, followed by explosions. Russian drones hit a food market on the western outskirts of the Ukrainian capital. Drones also hit homes, gas stations, and communications facilities. Russia also hit a commercial vessel off the coast of Odessa and apartment buildings in northern, central, and southern Ukraine. In a weekend video address, Ukrainian President Volodymyr Zelensky said Russians have amped up the production of jet-powered drones, which are hard to shoot down. We are developing our response, Zelensky said, including several effective prototypes of interceptors that can take down Russian jet drones. Joanna Kakissis, NPR News, Kyiv.
0: Prosecutors say they're reopening an investigation into allegations of sexual assault by members of the Chi Phi fraternity, Cornell University. WSKG's Aurora Berry reports on public uproar following a lawsuit against the university, several Greek life organizations, and fraternity members.
5: The plaintiff in the lawsuit was a Cornell student at the time of the incident. The lawsuit says she was drugged and sexually assaulted by seven fraternity members in 2024. Tompkins County District Attorney Matthew Van Houten says the plaintiff, quote, did not allege that she was drugged against her will or gang raped in her original statement. Van Houten says the case will now go before a grand jury. Cornell's Vice President for University Relations, Kyle Kimball, says that the university supports the decision to reopen the investigation. The lawsuit says Cornell didn't do enough to protect the plaintiff.
0: That's Aurora Berry. It's NPR.
6: For WSHU News, I'm Randy Kay. Several New Haven residents, including college students, have been arrested by immigration enforcement at the airport in the last month. WSHU's Molly Ingram was with officials today and has this update.
7: Mayor Justin Elicker says he doesn't actually know how many people have been apprehended at Tweed New Haven Airport. He's sure of two, but says the number could be higher. It has been difficult to get specifics on arrest totals from ICE for both officials and news outlets. I asked Elicker if he's advising undocumented residents to stay away from the airport.
8: I think people need to use their own judgment about anywhere they go now, because we've just seen over and over again ICE changing their tactics and targeting people where they think they can detain them.
7: Elicker says ICE is not targeting undocumented people with criminal records in his city. Rather, they are detaining people with no records, a common trend throughout the country. Molly Ingram, WSHU News.
6: Connecticut State Police have charged a Derby resident in a crash that led to the death of a road worker. Last week, Department of Transportation worker Elvin Hernandez was struck and killed while working along I-95 in Fairfield. State Police say Derby resident Edward Myers was the driver. He will face multiple charges for the crash. Here's WSHU's Janice Roman with more.
9: Before he was struck, Hernandez had stepped outside of his DOT truck to remove debris. State police say at the crash scene, Myers showed signs of impairment. He later admitted to using heroin before the crash. Police say Myers also had crack cocaine in his possession.
6: Myers faces charges of second-degree manslaughter, operating under the influence of drugs, and other charges. Police say a Granby man shot a black bear after it killed his chickens. He also told police he suspected that the bear killed his goats last month. He is charged with illegal killing of a black bear.
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1: On WSHU Public Radio, news you trust, music you love. If the headlines kind of get you down sometimes, I want to remind you that amid the noise of the world, there are people who are quietly making it better. Good at Heart is this new series. It's about a year old now. Wow. From WSHU. 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An expert on campus safety for women reacts to allegations of a brutal 2024 assault at Cornell University.
2: Rape prevention efforts, public dialogue, neither have been successful in containing the rate of rape.
1: The local prosecutor is facing criticism for only now pursuing criminal charges in the case. That story is coming up next hour in about 20 minutes on WSHU. Good news, there is sunshine in the forecast. Yay, after tonight, maybe some drizzle. But tomorrow, Wednesday, Thursday, and Friday, 70 degrees and getting a little warmer, up to 78 by Friday, and sunshine all 4 days. Isn't that nice? Hopefully everybody has power back by then. It is 4:50.
0: From NPR News, this is All Things Considered. I'm Juana Summers.
3: And I'm Mary Louise Kelly. The first thing to know about...
4: This is Long Story Short from the Connecticut Mirror and WSHU Public Radio. I'm Ebong Udama. Hundreds of Connecticut residents serve their time in prison. Then the bills arrive.
5: After her husband passed away, the state came to collect what he owed for the cost of his incarceration. What that meant for Tracy was that she had to sell the house.
4: That's Ginny Monk, an investigative reporter with the Connecticut Mirror. She and fellow Connecticut Mirror reporter Andrew Brown have investigated the consequences of a Connecticut law that allows a state fee to be charged for every day a person spends in prison. Hello, Ginny. You and your Connecticut Mirror colleague, Andrew Brown, were inspired to investigate this issue during one of the busiest times of the legislative session when you came across the story of a man whose daughter, Mimi Torres Garcia, had died of severe child abuse and starvation in her mother's care. That case had received prominent media coverage, and he was suing the state on behalf of her estate. But Victor Torres had a prison debt. Could you tell us about that?
5: Yes. As I was reading through some of the filings in the lawsuit, and in the probation case, because this case was filed on behalf of the estate of Mimi Torres, technically making it an inheritance that he would receive if he wins his lawsuit against the state, I came across a filing that didn't make sense to me from the Department of Administrative Services saying he owed several thousand dollars for the cost of his incarceration. And this was just a concept I'd never heard of before.
4: Why was prison debt an issue? How did the law come about?
5: The state of Connecticut in 1995 passed a law that allowed the Department of Correction to assess a daily fine to everyone who's incarcerated and then later charge them for the totality of that incurred cost. So Victor owed, as I said, several thousand dollars. And what we found through reporting this story was that Connecticut has one of the highest cost of incarceration in the country.
4: Now, the reason why they did this at that time, the crime rate was pretty high and the prison population was expanding. You went back to the arguments that were made to implement this law. And this law was implemented at a time when we had a Republican governor who had campaigned on being tough on crime. So could you just tell us a little bit about the framing that produced this law?
5: Right. So we had a Republican governor, as you mentioned, at the time, who really, during his gubernatorial campaign, said, I'm going to be tough on crime. we're going to get this under control. And that was kind of something that we were hearing nationally from politicians. It was very popular to be tough on crime. So as that was happening, Connecticut passed this law. Part of the thought was we can recoup some of the money that we are spending on the cost to incarcerate all of these people, a growing number of people. And part of it was they wanted to teach them personal responsibility.
4: Even at that time, there were warnings that this was not a population that could afford to pay for their incarceration. And yet that was not taken into consideration at the time.
5: Right. As early as 1990, the Department of Correction commissioner at the time was saying, we've researched this idea and this population cannot afford to pay. It's not financially feasible for them. It's going to be hard to collect this money. They went ahead with the law anyway, and kind of the results we're seeing today are some of what people were warned about in 1990, that folks who have been incarcerated can't afford to pay this debt, that it's hard to collect, that it takes a lot of time.
4: Now, could you tell us about some of the other cases that you came across, like Tracy DeSanti, for instance, lost her home because the state went after her for money she owed for being incarcerated?
5: Tracy DeSanti was one of several people we spoke to who had significant financial loss. And you're right, she lost her home after her husband passed away. The state came to collect what he owed for the cost of his incarceration. What that meant for Tracy was that she had to sell the house because she wasn't going to receive enough to pay off his debt without doing so. And now she's living in a rental where she pays much more in rent than she paid in her mortgage.
4: So let's talk about how much the state has been able to recoup, and in the scheme of things, what that means for the state's budget.
5: So on average, since 2020, the state has been able to recoup about $3.3 million a year, which I think to the average person sounds like a lot of money. To the state, it is a tiny fraction of a percent of what they spend annually. And I think the key thing is that to the people they're collecting it from, it's life-changing amounts of money.
4: It could make the difference between having a home and being homeless.
5: Right. We saw that in several cases, that people lost their homes.
4: And basically, they become more dependent on the state?
5: Yeah. One of the women we spoke to after she had to pay off this debt ended up having to go on SNAP benefits because she was counting on that money to support herself as she aged, and now she can't afford to.
4: I was kind of interested in a quote from the Department of Administrative Services when you asked them why they were so aggressive in going after the prison debt. And basically, their response was, we're not involved in the policy. We just are the ones that implement the law, and they're doing their job. So the problem here is a political problem that has to be solved by lawmakers. In the past couple of years, they've tried to do some things. What have they tried to do, and why is that not enough?
5: So in 2022, they actually set out to repeal the law. And as that made its way through the legislative process, that was sort of watered down until it became sort of minor changes to collections from lawsuits. It was limiting what the state could collect from most of the formerly incarcerated population, with the exception of people who had committed the most serious violent offenses. There were a couple other small tweaks in 2024, but ultimately they haven't been able to repeal the law like so many other states have.
4: Okay, Jenny, thank you so much.
5: Thank you.
4: Jenny Monk is an investigative reporter with the Connecticut Mirror. Long Story Short comes from WSHU Public Radio and the Connecticut Mirror. Subscribe to the podcast to hear more from Jenny about the Connecticut Mirror's investigation of the consequences of a law that allows the state to charge a fee for every day a person spends in prison. I'm Ebong Udama.
1: 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I'm Randy Kay. At 6:30, it'll be Marketplace. And firefighter, it's one of the most important jobs out there. But what happens when it's not a paying job? Volunteer firefighters. 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And then at 7 on 1A, it's crunch time for the officials running this year's elections. 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
1: 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This is WSHU in sports. The Giants beat the Tennessee Titans. The Jets lost to the Lions. Mets lost to the Nationals. Red Sox fell to the Cubs. And the Yankees were rained out. It's 5 o'clock.
7: Those men posted in a group chat. That means it was normal to them. That means it was acceptable to them.
8: A New York prosecutor has reopened investigation into accusations of a 2024 sexual assault at Cornell University.
9: For Monday, September 28th, this is All Things Considered from NPR News.
10: I'm Juana Summers.
11: And I'm Sasha Pfeiffer. U.S. farms rely heavily on immigrant labor.
10: As ICE raids continue, farmers struggle to find enough workers.
12: I mean, farmers laugh when they get accused of not hiring Americans and that their workers are stealing jobs from Americans.
11: Also, are you feeling anxious about artificial intelligence?
10: We speak with a writer who's been thinking about the existential side of the technology we use.
13: I think there's certainly a kind of pit in the stomach where you might think, oh, how big of a deal is this? What are the impacts? How worried should I be? What can I do?
9: Those stories and more after this news.
14: Live from NPR News in Washington, I'm Ryland Barton. President Trump announced the construction of a steel mill in Iowa today that he says his tariffs made possible. Iowa has closely watched House and Senate races with control of Congress at stake this year. NPR's Deepa Shivaram reports the plan is expected to create about 2,000 jobs, but isn't expected to begin producing steel until 2030.
15: Trump's announcement comes as Americans are souring on how they view Trump's handling of the economy. And with the midterm elections just a little over a month away, the president is running out of time to shift voters' perspectives.
16: Today we're thrilled to announce that Mesabi Metallics will be building the law.
15: Elections just a little over a month away, the president is running out of time to shift voters' perspectives.
16: Today we're thrilled to announce that Mesabi Metallics will be building.

0: Court clerk did not provide an explanation in a letter to the lawyers.
1: Environmental organizations and watchdog groups had been pressing Justice Alito to recuse himself from the case, in which Boulder, Colorado is suing the energy companies Suncor and Exxon over local harms due to climate change. Alito does not own stock in those energy giants, but his financial disclosure says he has investments in Phillips 66 and ConocoPhillips. Consumer Watchdog says the decision to step aside is the right move. Federal judges are required to step aside in cases where their impartiality might reasonably be questioned. But at the Supreme Court, that decision is up to individual justices. Carrie Johnson, NPR News.
0: SpaceX's Starship rocket reached orbit today for the first time, a key milestone in the spacecraft's development. But as Central Florida Public Media's Brendan Byrne reports, the mission was cut short.
2: Starship and its 33-engine booster launched from SpaceX's Starbase in Texas on a planned 10-hour mission. The launch, for the most part, went as designed. An engine on Starship did shut down about 30 seconds early, but mission control decided it was still safe to continue its orbital path. Just about 3 hours after liftoff, it splashed down in the Pacific Ocean near Hawaii. It's unclear what caused the mission to end early. During its time in orbit, Starship deployed more than 24 Starlink satellites, a new version that will help build SpaceX's global internet constellation in orbit. SpaceX is counting on Starship to grow its commercial business, and NASA has tapped the spacecraft to bring its astronauts to the lunar surface for future Artemis missions. For NPR News, I'm Brendan Byrne in Orlando.
0: U.S. stocks pulled further from their record highs today. This is NPR News.
3: With WSHU News, I'm Randy Kay. Several New Haven residents, including college students, have been arrested by immigration enforcement at Tweed New Haven Airport in the last month. Glenn Formica is a lawyer with the American Immigrant Legal Clinic. He says ICE is ignoring Fourth Amendment due process laws, which apply to all people in the United States, regardless of citizenship.
4: They're just grabbing people and then detaining them, denying them access to a reasonable bond for a very long time before they get in front of an immigration judge.
3: Mayor Justin Elicker says he doesn't actually know how many people have been apprehended at Tweed. He's sure of two, but says the number could be higher. It has been difficult to get specifics on arrest totals from ICE for both officials and the media. Connecticut State Police have charged a Derby resident in a crash that led to the death of a road worker. WSHU's Janice Roman has more.
5: Last week, Department of Transportation worker Elvin Hernandez was struck and killed while working along I-95 in Fairfield. State police say Derby resident Edward Myers was the driver. He will face multiple charges for the crash. Before he was struck, Hernandez had stepped outside of his DOT truck to remove debris. State police say at the crash scene, Myers showed signs of impairment. He later admitted to using heroin before the crash. Police say Myers also had crack cocaine in his possession. Myers faces charges of second-degree manslaughter, operating under the influence of drugs, and other charges. Janice Roman, WSHU News.
3: Hampton Bays School Superintendent Lars Clemenson has been named New York State Superintendent of the Year. The New York State Council of School Superintendents cited his work in expanding course offerings, including advanced placement and in dual enrollment college partnerships. Hampton Bays has an 85% four-year high school graduation rate.
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7: This is All Things Considered from NPR News. I'm Sasha Pfeiffer.
8: And I'm Juana Summers. A prosecutor in New York has reopened a probe into the alleged drugging and gang rape of a female student at Cornell University in 2024. This comes after the woman recently filed a civil lawsuit against Cornell and against seven male students she says assaulted her. I want to let listeners know we will be discussing details of that alleged assault. NPR's Brian Mann is following this and is with us now. Hey.
9: I want to.
8: Brian, if this allegedly happened back in 2024, why is it only being investigated now?
9: Yeah, Matthew Van Houten is the prosecutor in Tompkins County in upstate New York, where Cornell is located. And he put out a statement this morning saying his office has faced a wave of outrage for not pursuing criminal charges sooner. Van Houten says

0: That's after public uproar following a lawsuit against the university, several Greek life organizations, and fraternity members.
1: The plaintiff in the lawsuit was a Cornell student at the time of the incident. The lawsuit says she was drugged and sexually assaulted by seven fraternity members in 2024. Tompkins County District Attorney Matthew Van Houten says the plaintiff, quote, did not allege that she was drugged against her will or gang raped in her original statement. Van Houten says the case will now go before a grand jury. Cornell's Vice President for University Relations, Kyle Kimball, says that the university supports the decision to reopen the investigation. The lawsuit says Cornell didn't do enough to protect the plaintiff. For NPR News, I'm Aurora Berry in Ithaca.
0: People in Mexico's Baja California Sur state are preparing for Hurricane Polo, which threatens high winds, floods, and mudslides. It's a Category 3 storm with top sustained winds of 115 miles an hour. It's expected to hit the Mexican mainland next. This is NPR News.
2: With WSHU News, I'm Randy Kay. Several New Haven residents, including college students, have been arrested by immigration enforcement at the airport in the last month. WSHU's Molly Ingram was with officials today and has this update.
3: Mayor Justin Elicker says he doesn't actually know how many people have been apprehended at Tweed New Haven Airport. He's sure of two, but says the number could be higher. It has been difficult to get specifics on arrest totals from ICE for both officials and news outlets. I asked Elicker if he's advising undocumented residents to stay away from the airport.
4: I think people need to use their own judgment about anywhere they go now, because we've just seen over and over again ICE changing their tactics and targeting people where they think they can detain them.
3: Elicker says ICE is not targeting undocumented people with criminal records in his city. Rather, they are detaining people with no records, a common trend throughout the country. Molly Ingram, WSHU News.
2: Connecticut State Police have charged a Derby resident in a crash that led to the death of a road worker. Last week, Department of Transportation worker Elvin Hernandez was struck and killed while working along I-95 in Fairfield. State Police say Derby resident Edward Myers was the driver. He will face multiple charges for the crash. Here's WSHU's Janice Roman with more.
5: Before he was struck, Hernandez had stepped outside of his DOT truck to remove debris. State Police say at the crash scene, Myers showed signs of impairment. He later admitted to using heroin before the crash. Police say Myers also had crack cocaine in his possession.
2: Myers faces charges of second-degree manslaughter, operating under the influence of drugs, and other charges. Police say a Granby man shot a black bear after it killed his chickens. He also told police he suspected the bear had killed his goats last month. The man is charged with illegal killing of a black bear.
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7: From NPR News, this is All Things Considered. I'm Juana Summers.
8: And I'm Sasha Pfeiffer. At first, British police said they'd foiled a suspected terror plot. They arrested five masked men near a military base that the U.S. uses to launch attacks on Iran. President Trump said they'd been under surveillance for a while. But then, this afternoon, authorities released the suspects on bail without charge. NPR's Lauren Freyer at our London Bureau is here to walk us through what sounds like a dramatic 36 hours or so. Hi, Lauren.
9: Hi, Sasha.
8: This seems like quite an about-face. Walk us through the timeline.
9: This has been happening near RAF Royal Air Force Base Fairford. It's one of the bases that hosts these big US B-1 bombers that take off for missions over Iran. And it's in a rural area called the Cotswolds, popular with tourists, green bucolic hills a couple hours west of London. The crisis started in the wee hours of Sunday morning when a farmer coming home late says she saw three vans filled with masked men. She called police, they intercepted the vehicles, arrested five men, and held them on suspicion of explosives offenses and terrorism. Now, British TV has been wall-to-wall coverage with this, including aerial footage of a bomb disposal robot sort of poking at the doors of these white vans. Prime Minister Andy Burnham called an emergency national security meeting. And then, abruptly, police came out and said they'd freed the suspects on bail.
8: And why? Why did they free them?
9: They haven't quite said. So despite that robot footage, police

You know that song you heard on Marketplace, the one you really liked? It's an earworm, isn't it? Don't you wish you knew what it was? We've got the whole list of the music we play on the show at our website, marketplace.org/music.

0: seriously. The comments come after President Trump called the concerns a hoax. Leo says that safety issues raised by AI experts should be discussed and acted on. This is NPR.
1: With WSHU News, I'm Randy Kaye. Connecticut State Police have charged a Derby resident in a crash that led to the death of a road worker. WSHU's Janice Roman has more.
2: Last week, Department of Transportation worker Elvin Hernandez was struck and killed while working along I-95 in Fairfield. State Police say Derby resident Edward Myers was the driver. He will face multiple charges for the crash. Before he was struck, Hernandez had stepped outside of his DOT truck to remove debris. State police say at the crash scene, Myers showed signs of impairment. He later admitted to using heroin before the crash. Police say Myers also had crack cocaine in his possession. Myers faces charges of second-degree manslaughter, operating under the influence of drugs, and other charges. Janice Roman, WSHU News.
1: Several New Haven residents, including college students, have been arrested by immigration enforcement at Tweed New Haven Airport in the last month. Glenn Formica is a lawyer with the American Immigrant Legal Clinic. He says ICE is ignoring Fourth Amendment due process laws, which apply to all people in the United States, regardless of citizenship.
3: They're just grabbing people and then detaining them, denying them access to a reasonable bond for a very long time before they get in front of an immigration judge.
1: Mayor Justin Elliker says he doesn't actually know how many people have been apprehended at Tweed. He's sure of two, but says the number could be higher. It has been difficult to get specifics on arrest totals from ICE for both officials and the media. Hampton Bay School Superintendent Lars Clemenson has been named New York State Superintendent of the Year. The New York State Council of School Superintendents cited his work in expanding course offerings, including advanced placement and in dual enrollment college partnerships. Hampton Bays has an 85% four-year high school graduation rate.
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5: This is 1A. I'm Jen White.
6: And I'm Todd Zwilling.
5: The midterms are 5 weeks away. Ballots are already in the mail, and in-person voting is underway in some states. Meanwhile, the federal government's role in this election is still being fought over in the courts.
7: This month, the Supreme Court blocked President Trump's attempt to give the Postal Service greater control over mail-in ballots. Then on Friday, it revived a federal citizenship check system that a lower court had found illegal. And three separate lawsuits have been filed in recent weeks to keep armed federal agents away from polling places.
5: The White House says its push to federalize elections is about protecting the integrity of the vote. But a new NPR PBS News and Marist poll found that 75% of voters trust their state or local government to run a fair and accurate election.
7: Meanwhile, undermining confidence in elections he could lose has been a centerpiece of President Trump's political strategy since his first term in office. And he's used his official power to meddle with election functions all over the United States. In a primetime address in July, he warned of what he called a crisis in election security, provided no solid evidence for it, and has since used it to falsely claim an epidemic of illegal voting. All of this points back to an important question amid all of the false claims and efforts to confuse. How are elections running for the midterms?
5: Well, here's what you have to say. This is Tara in Hillsborough County, Florida.
8: I have been a poll worker for probably about 6 years now, and I feel 100% confident that our election is secure. And I feel like the people who doubt that actually should do a work in election, and they will learn how things are kept secure and safe, and it might put some of their fears to rest.
5: Tara, thanks for that call. For today's installment of our weekly politics series, If You Can Keep It, we're talking to people who run those elections. Democrat Shenna Bellows is Maine's Secretary of State. She's in the state capital, Augusta. Secretary Bellows, welcome to the program.
9: Hi, thank you for having me.
5: Also with us now is Justin Levitt. He joins us from

0: Los Angeles. He's a constitutional law scholar and professor at Loyola Marymount Law School. He was also the Deputy Assistant Attorney General in the Justice Department's Civil Rights Division from 2015 to 2017. Justin, welcome back to the program.
1: Great to be with you once again.
2: And we want to hear from you as always. If you're an election official, a poll worker, volunteer, how are you preparing for November? And if you're a voter, what questions do you have about how your ballots get counted? You can email us 1A@WAMU.org.
0: Well, Secretary Bellows, as we said, we're about 5 weeks out from Election Day, though early voting has started in some states. As an official charged with making sure things run smoothly where you are, what's your day-to-day life like right now?
3: It's very busy. And it's no different than prior elections in many ways. We are mailing our ballots out to our clerks because in Maine, our version of early voting, no excuse absentee voting, starts Monday, October 5th. We are already receiving ballots back from our military and overseas voters. That started 45 days prior to the election. And we are getting ready. We're doing a lot of public education, a lot of training of our clerks, and we'll be doing training of our poll workers. I loved what Tara said, that if you want to understand elections, you should volunteer and work in elections.
0: Well, Tara's not the only one with that sentiment. Kate in Charlotte emailed us, "I have worked at my polling place for many years, and I have confidence in our elections. For anyone who has doubts about the process, I recommend working the election. You will learn how the process is designed to facilitate fair voting and complete and accurate counting of votes."
2: Secretary Bellows, just quickly, though, what kinds of questions are you getting from voters right now? We'll talk more about it, but I'll bet a lot.
3: We are. And the question that really concerned me before the Supreme Court came down on the side of the states and saying that there would be no changes to mail-in voting was, will I be able to mail my ballot? Because we have, Maine is the oldest state in the nation demographically. We have a lot of older Mainers, people with disabilities, who rely on vote by mail. And they had some serious concerns. We're also getting a lot of fears around armed agents at the polls on Election Day. Will Election Day be safe? And that's the first time we've ever heard that in our history, really, people having fear about ICE at the polls in particular.
0: And so how are you responding to voters who raise those concerns with you?
3: We're reassuring voters that this election will be business as usual. We will have yet another safe, free, and secure election. And that's because the Constitution is so clear. Elections are run by the states, not the federal government. And the laws and the Constitution are, again, incredibly crystal clear. So we did see that Supreme Court decision upholding vote by mail. And there is a bright line prohibition on federal agents at the polls. So I think the fear is the point. There's a lot of heated rhetoric designed to scare people away from voting. And so I continue to reassure voters, we've got this. And it's, you know, Election Day will be yet another really fun day where we all get to raise our voices for democracy.
0: Well, we are fortunate to have more than one election official with us today. Joining us now from Greeley, Colorado, is Carly Kappas. She's the clerk and recorder for Weld County, Colorado. She's a Republican and also the president of the Colorado County Clerks Association. Carly, welcome to 1A.
4: Thank you so much.
0: So as another official who's also charged with making sure elections run smoothly for your voters, what's your day-to-day life like right now?
4: Very similar to everybody else. We're fielding a lot of questions around how this election is going to run, especially the last few weeks have been very intense with all the different types of legal aspects that were happening. And now we're just kind of into making sure that our voters know the election is going to run as it has in all previous years, and just making sure that they're hearing our message over a lot of the noise and rhetoric. We're obviously continuing to prep and get our ballots ready. Some of our ballots are going to be going out this Friday and then the next Monday. And so, again, it's really just trying to communicate to the voters that the election is going to be run like we've always ran it, and it should be as expected, and how they have chosen to participate is going to be available for them.
2: Well, Justin Levitt, we love having you on the show for reality checks and for legal interpretation. So thanks for being here yet again. I want to ask you about some of the latest news out of Washington when it comes to ballot access and voting. Friday's news from the Supreme Court, which Secretary Bellows mentioned in response to a presidential executive order demanding that they create a system to check the citizenship and immigration status of voters. DHS, the Department of Homeland Security, modified an existing database. It's called SAVE. That database was built to check on non-citizens' eligibility for public benefits, not voting, but other things. And as part of that modification, DHS linked it to Social Security records for the very first time. In June, federal judge blocked that overhaul, finding that it violated federal privacy laws and other laws too. On Friday, here comes the Supreme Court and pauses that ruling, essentially greenlighting this new SAVE system in relation to the election. So what exactly did the court decide? What does this mean for voters in the midterms?
1: Well, the court decided to let DHS continue with creating a broken system, effectively. That's a shame, but it's not going to affect voters on the ground. You heard from Secretary Bellows, you heard from Carly. I'm hearing from election officials, state and local, all over the country, a very similar message. One, we got this. Two, things are going to look like normal on the ground, even if there's a ton of noise between now and Election Day, and maybe even after Election Day. And this SAVE database thing is more of the noise. So it's true. The Supreme Court allowed DHS to continue compiling lists. The problem with that is that the lists aren't worth anything. They took a system that was working pretty well for tracking people through the immigration system, expanded it for a purpose it wasn't designed for, and broke it in the process. The best evidence we have of that is DHS going out to election officials and saying, we found thousands of purported non-citizens on your rolls. And the election officials, whose job is to actually keep the rolls clean, and that is only their job, not DHS's job, push back and say, show us your data. They say, okay, not thousands, but maybe hundreds. And then they look at the hundreds, and those vanish too. In Nevada, DHS claimed 15,900 purported non-citizens on the rolls. Nevada officials who keep really clean rolls, like all of the officials around the country, pushed back and said, show us what you got. They said, okay, we got 185, which is a pretty steep drop. They looked at the 185, and 185 out of 185 of those names were citizens. Literally every single one. So DHS was batting zero for however many swings they were taking at that pitch. And that's part of why no state or local official around the country is likely to use the data, because they know their own records are correct and accurate and secure, and DHS records aren't. That's also why it's not going to affect voters this fall. There are a bunch of legal reasons why you can't do wide-scale list maintenance right now. But even more important, people don't particularly trust the DHS data, and the people who are running elections don't have to use it.
0: Well, we're going to hear more about some of the legal challenges between now and November. We're talking to constitutional law scholar Justin Levitt, Maine Secretary of State Shanna Bellows, and Weld County, Colorado clerk and recorder Carly Kompas. We're also hearing from you. Ricky emailed, I have been a poll worker in a red rural North Carolina county for the past three elections. The training and safety features in place have convinced me that the process is secure and the results are accurate. The amount of counting, verifying, ID checks, and the representation of all political affiliations among the workers who are never allowed to be alone with ballots or equipment is a way beyond what most people know. I agree that any doubters should do the training and work the polls themselves. If you've been a poll worker in previous elections or you're planning to participate this November, we'd love to hear from you. Email us at 1A@WAMU.org. If you have questions, email us too. I'm Jen White.
2: And I'm Todd Swiller.
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0: 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You know David Brancaccio from Marketplace. Now you can hear him live in conversation with economist and author Stephanie Kelton. 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
2: This is 1A. I'm Jen White.
3: And I'm Todd Zwilling.
2: We're discussing how the people who run our elections are getting ready for November and the legal fights shaping that work. We're here with constitutional law scholar Justin Levitt, Maine Secretary of State Shenna Bellows, and Weld County, Colorado clerk and recorder Carly Kappas.
3: Let's zoom out a little bit, gang. The president has repeatedly insisted without evidence that elections and mail-in ballots are rife with cheating, and that non-citizens are voting in large numbers. And we got this email from Kit, who says, I voted by mail in Florida for years, but with Trump shenanigans, I no longer trust mail-in voting. I'm voting in person and voting early to avoid crowds. Now, that brings me back to a University of California, San Diego poll this month, found that fewer than half of voters expect the midterms to be free and fair. Another poll commissioned by the Partnership for Large Election Jurisdictions, 62% said they're worried legal or political disputes over elections and the rules could affect whether their own ballot is counted in the end. Carly, what is the on-the-ground result of this kind of doubt? You're in Colorado, which is heavily mail-in vote state. Has been for years. Surveys are showing voters not confident overall. What about in your community?
4: Yeah, I'm not sure if it's going to have as big of an impact as some would think. Our voters have been so used to participating by mail, even in our primary election in June, with the turnout that we had, we still had 90% still utilize their mail bot election, and very few people are coming and voting in person. Now, of course, the rhetoric continues to get louder and louder as we get closer to November 3rd. We will see if there ends up being a bigger push to go vote at our in-person voting locations. We heard that in 2022, and we heard that same rhetoric in 2024. And the voters here in Colorado just didn't respond to coming in mass droves of voting in person. There was still a huge utilization of our mail-in ballots for those two elections after that big 2020 presidential. And we continue to see more and more people are utilizing our secure 24-hour drop boxes instead of using USPS to return them as well. So what we have seen from our voters is we continue to see a bigger push and drive to use our drop boxes instead of USPS. And our in-person voting, even despite everything that you all just have said, just is not having that impact here in Colorado so far. Obviously, we'll see in here in about a month and a half if that's different. But we are going to continue to plan for all options for our voters and see what they end up deciding to use to get their ballot cast.
2: Secretary Bellows, what about in Maine? What are you observing there?
5: So I think we have to be candid that Louis DeJoy broke the Postal Service back when he started as its head. And we have seen mail delivery times just fall and fall and fall. And that's really sad. When I was a kid in rural Maine, if you requested your ballot on the Thursday prior to Election Day, you would get it on Friday. You could put it back in your mailbox on Saturday or Monday, and it would arrive by the close of the polls on Tuesday. And that now we advise voters to mail their ballots back at least a week ahead of time or even 10 to 14 days ahead of time just because of changes in how postal delivery works. And we see that with prescription drugs and holiday packages. But Carly makes a really good point. The other innovation, how election officials have responded, is this 24-hour secure absentee ballot drop box. And we have those all across our state. 92% of our voters have access to a drop box. And we do see increased utilization of that. And what I loved about the voter who wrote into your show is that he's making a plan. And I think that's what we encourage voters to do. What is your plan? And whether that is voting by mail and doing it earlier than usual because of potential postal service delays, using the drop box, going in person, or going in person early. And so I think we just remind voters what's best for you, what works for your life, and then execute that.
2: So, Justin, we're hearing from both of our election officials here that voters where they live are figuring it out, whether it's making a plan or utilizing a different method of voting. They're making sure they cast their ballot. To your mind, what is the concern around not necessarily turnout, but whether people accept the results with this constant seeding of doubt and election security?
6: So I have trust in the American people to screen out the noise. They actually have pretty good BS detectors, and they're doing that work pretty well. You just heard from Carly, you just heard from Secretary Bellows. Most Americans have multiple different options for the ways that they might cast their ballots and make sure that those ballots get counted. They're making a plan. They know what they're going to do. That has led to, time and time again, over the last at least 6 years, Pew's been doing a survey of trust in local elections, right? Do you think that your ballots will be cast and counted freely and fairly, and that the local elections will be well run? And reliably over the last 6 years, across party lines, across jurisdictions, 90 to 92% of voters think that their local elections will be free and fair and well run, and that the results will be accurate. Because they will be. Because locals know that their officials are working for them, for their own constituents, casting ballots and counting the ballots as their constituents intend. And I think that's really important. There's a lot of generic worry about how the election results might be or about how elections are run, quote unquote, over there. But when you ask people, do I think that my ballot's going to be counted fairly? Do I think that my election official is going to be doing a good job? The answer is overwhelmingly yes. And that's in part because of the very same experiences you were hearing from your listeners who were serving as poll workers, who once they get under the hood a little bit, they recognize that the election structures are really robust. So this next 6 weeks is going to be a challenge in tuning out the noise. But I think Americans realize that their election system is actually serving them. Not that it couldn't be better, could always be better, but that it's working to deliver the fair, free, reliable results they expect.
2: Well, lots of our listeners are planning to work Election Day. Allison emailed, I'll be working the election at the Scott Ridge Elementary School here in Apex, North Carolina. It's a long day, but it's worth it to ensure we have fair and efficient voting. Because I'm working the polls, I'll be voting early on our first day of voting.
3: Well, Allison, thanks for that message. And we've been hearing from so many of you across America, not only have a plan, but you've been thinking about voting and your participation. Here's Linda in Illinois.
7: In the last presidential election, we voted by mail, my husband, myself, and my son, which we had been doing for quite some time. But only our son's ballot was received. My husband's ballot and my ballot did not ever show that they were received and counted.
3: Secretary Schenabelos, I know that you're in Maine. You're not in Illinois, different jurisdiction. But what would you tell Linda about her mail-in ballot, whether it was received and counted?
5: So we have an online absentee ballot tracking system, and it sounds like she has access to one as well, to see when your ballot gets mailed out, and then when you've returned your ballot, whether it's been accepted or rejected by the clerk. And we remind voters that they can always go in person on election day. If they look in that tracking system on Monday night before election day and they don't see that their absentee ballot has been returned, they can go in and say, look, I understand you haven't received my absentee ballot yet. I'd like you to cancel or reject that ballot and cast my ballot in person. So that's the backup plan, certainly for voters in Maine. And I think that diligence in monitoring what happens to your ballot is a really good strategy for voters.
2: Carly, this is your final election as clerk and recorder after more than two decades running elections. What, if anything, feels different about this year's election?
4: The biggest thing that feels different is that we are just facing a huge amount of noise that we have just been building and building and building. And we have never seen an administration throwing anything and everything on the wall and pulling any legal lever they can to try and create questions about how is an election going to be run. In my 22 years, I've never had to have this many conversations around this is how it's going to be run. This is how we're going to operate it. The last time I had this many conversations was when Colorado changed our election model to the model that we have now. And it's been a challenge to try and reach as many people. But I am also really glad to see more and more people have been hearing our message since 2020 to come to the trusted source, which is your local election official. And I have been able to have them come to me and ask those questions, send me emails, send me DMs on social media, because they are coming to me and my colleagues instead of just running wild with whatever Google or ChatGPT or anything else is saying. And I will continue to say, don't Google. Google doesn't know everything. But I do feel that that is a silver lining for us, is we have been, not just here in Colorado, but across the nation, we've been jointly saying, come to us, ask us the questions. When you hear something and you question it, come to us. And I really have to say that we're really starting to see the results of people coming back to us to actually ask those questions, even despite all of the noise and rhetoric at the federal level. They have decided that, you know what, to, you know, Justin's point, my local person is the person I should trust, and I'm going to go and talk to them. And I think that's the silver lining, that all of us, in the midst of all of this chaos and noise, we can rest assured and have a little bit of a like gold sticker star, like my three-year-old would say.
2: We're talking to Weld County, Colorado, Republican clerk and recorder Carly Kappas, also with us, Maine Secretary of State Schenabelos, she's a Democrat, and constitutional law scholar Justin Levitt. I'm Jen White here with Todd Zwillick. You're listening to 1A.
3: Well, Friday was a significant win for the administration when the Supreme Court, as we said, let it resume using SAVE, at least from now. But some other election moves have been blocked. A federal judge blocked the Postal Service, the rule there intended to carry out the president's mail-in voting orders, and the Supreme Court refused to let it take effect. A bill requiring proof of citizenship to register to vote has stalled in Congress. Stephen emails to remind, please note that the SAVE system that we mentioned is not the same as the SAVE Act. That's the Safeguard American Voter Eligibility Act, which is only proposed legislation and has not passed. That's the SAVE Act I just mentioned, has not passed. Justin Levitt, what's the common legal thread in all of the losses? I read somewhere, and I don't know the exact number, it's something like 60-1 of the administration's court record in court when it comes to trying to alter elections before the midterms here.
6: I think the common thread is that trial and appellate judges, and every once in a while, the Supreme Court, which doesn't weigh in on every issue and shouldn't weigh in on every issue, recognize that the people in charge of the election process are state and local officials by constitutional design. Every once in a while, Congress gets to change those procedures for federal elections, but that's Congress that gets to change those procedures. And in the midst of all that, the president, and I say this as a former presidential advisor, doesn't really have a function in federal elections. And courts, to their credit, I think are standing up every which way, regardless, and I think this is really important, regardless of who appointed them, including federal judges appointed by Donald Trump, are saying, I'm sorry, sir, that's not your job. And so when the president has asserted or purported to assert control over the process, when his Department of Justice has done that, when his Department of Homeland Security has done that, when the Postal Service has done that, courts have pretty much across the board said no. I think that leaves voters in a much better place because the people that they trust to run elections are in fact running the elections, and they know that by and large, courts have their back.
2: Well, we got this from Linda, who emailed, if federal officials show up at polls, what will the election officials do to keep voting safe? Really quickly, Justin, there are now several federal lawsuits trying to keep armed federal agents away from polling places. One from civil rights groups and unions argues that deploying armed agents in a way that would intimidate voters violates the Voting Rights Act. Really briefly, what does federal law say about armed federal officers at the polls?
6: Federal law is super, super, super clear. No, you can't do it flat out. That's been true since the Civil War. Nobody who is a federal agent who is armed can show up at the polls unless they personally are voting, and then they got to leave. And that is flat out it. I don't know if the litigation will bear results. People shouldn't be looking to the courts on this. It's a little early. It's possible the courts will say nobody's actually planning on doing this because, spoiler alert, nobody's actually planning on doing this. So I don't think people should worry about the headlines from the courts. But the law itself, I think as Secretary Bellows said earlier, is crystal clear.
2: And so, Secretary Bellows, what are you saying to your voters who raise this as a concern?
5: We are saying we follow the law. We swear an oath to uphold and defend the Constitution and the laws of the state and the nation. And we do not believe the federal government is going to deploy folks to the polls. And remember, not only is the law clear, but the consequences for any officer who followed an unlawful order, say from Trump, any ICE agent or FBI agent who did show up at a polling place, there's prosecution and consequences, including potential jail time. So as a Secretary of State, and I think this is why Secretaries of State are so important, what I'm reassuring my clerks is call me if there is any question, if there is anyone acting in any way that they shouldn't, if there is a federal agent. We are coordinating closely with the attorneys general all across the country. And on election day, most secretaries of state and attorneys general have the courts on speed dial. So it's not a question of whether a court order would come down in days or months like ordinary litigation. It's a question of immediate action. The last time we had to use that power was when someone pulled a fire alarm in a polling place and we had to go to court to get the hours extended in that polling place. We hope we won't have to use it, but if we do, we have procedures in place.
2: We're speaking to Maine Secretary of State Shanna Bellows, also with us Weld County, Colorado Clerk and Recorder Carly Coppas, and Justin Levitt. He's a constitutional law scholar. And we're discussing how the people who run our elections are getting ready for November. Still to come, illegal or fraudulent voting is rare, but 2 out of 5 voters incorrectly believe that it's common. We try to understand why. I'm Jen White.
3: And I'm Todd Zwilling.
2: We'll be right back.

0: 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Hector Berlioz fell hopelessly in love with an actress who barely knew him, which inspired Symphonie Fantastique. Eventually, they married. 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
2: Let's get back to today's installment of If You Can Keep It, about how election officials are getting ready for November. Constitutional law scholar Justin Levitt is with us. Also with us, Maine's Democratic Secretary of State, Shenna Bellows, and Weld County, Colorado's Republican clerk and recorder, Carly Coppice. Of course, 1A's Todd Zwillig is with us, too.
3: So this is interesting. Let's talk about some real-world scenarios on the ground, or things that could be real-world. The nonpartisan group Ready for Tuesday trains election officials. And in a simulation that it runs, two people identifying themselves as federal investigators, they show up at a ballot counting center. They say they have evidence of irregularities. They ask for immediate access. Carly, from there in Colorado, Carly Coppice, if that happened in your jurisdiction, what would you do and what is your staff trained to do? People show up crying fraud and demanding access.
4: So this is a scenario that we have been training and talking about long before this current election cycle. And some of the conversations that we have is, first off, they're not going to get into our actual secured locations. They're not going to be able to come in first until they actually provide the proper identification and the proper documentation that they're going to be able to come in and even look. And that's how I've been telling my front staff is go ahead and just have them wait in the lobby. They can have a seat if they'd like, or they can stand. And then I will come and my county attorney and my legal team will assist me in having that first conversation with them to first verify and vet that what they're doing. I have seen in my past 22 years in elections, people trying to come in saying that, you know, I'm an official watcher and I can come and do this. And they come in, they're dressed up in their suits. And this was the early 2000s when the black box movement was kind of going around the country. And again, we asked for their proper paperwork and their proper identification, and they weren't able to provide it. So it's something that we have been, if we've been in elections for a long time, kind of round two for us with these attempts or conversations or talk about coming and having people just off the street come in and do those type of inquiries or threats. And we just continue to remind our people, we're the professionals. We're going to be the adults in the room. We're going to de-escalate the situation and handle it when it comes around, if it does.
2: Secretary Bellows, what kinds of drills or scenarios are you preparing your staff for this year?
5: So in Maine, like most of New England, we run elections at the municipal level. And so we just concluded 2 weeks of clerk training. And in that clerk training, we're going over the details, voter accessibility, but we also talk about safety and security. And just what Carly was saying, you know, using that common sense, reminding people that no one gets access to voting equipment or to the ballots, period. And that observers have to stay behind what we call the guardrail, that only voters get to go into those booths to fill out their ballots, and only election workers can be in that space where the voters are voting. We have strong state laws against voter intimidation and interference. And so reminding clerks what the laws and rules are that apply in every election. This is nothing new, and that's why we want to reassure voters that Election Day is going to feel a lot like every other Election Day. We just had our highest primary turnout ever. People are pretty fired up, and we want to, you know, leverage that energy and bring people to the polls and hopefully have great voter turnout again this year.
3: So, Justin, there was news in your neighborhood there in California from Riverside County just last week. California's Supreme Court ruled unanimously that the sheriff in Riverside County, just outside of Los Angeles, his name is Chad Bianco, he's a Republican, unlawfully seized more than 650,000 ballots from county election officials. He'd acted on a citizens group claim that the county counted 46,000 more ballots than it received, and the county's own review found a difference of 103 ballots, not 46,000. Election officials say that's in line with typical discrepancy that you find in these counts. Why do states limit who can handle ballots in the first place?
6: So just like you've been hearing from Carly and from Secretary Bellows, there are really important chain of custody rules so that everybody knows where the ballots are, what's happened to them, and who can get proper access if needed to review disputes. We've got a really robust system of not only preventing mistakes in the first instance, but going back and checking and then double checking. We've got belts and suspenders, and that means that the election officials have to actually have the things that we're going to be checking so that we can double check them if we need to. In Riverside County, I actually think, although I certainly think it was not only illegal, but a mistake tactically for the sheriff to have gotten the warrant he did, he actually did the country a favor in that I think he took his judge, the judge who signed off on this, a little bit by surprise. Judges see warrants for a lot of things all the time. They very rarely see warrants for election materials. That was a warrant for elections materials that had been decided months old. In Fulton County, there was a warrant for years old systems. I think it's very, very different matter when you're talking about current elections, ongoing elections, where results are still pending. And I think that that served to basically put every judge in the country on notice so that they're not taken by surprise anymore. I don't think there's a judge in the country who's not going to look twice or three times or four times at what would be an unconstitutional warrant for current election materials. And then if judges aren't signing off, that leaves you in exactly the scenario that Secretary Bellows and Carly had mentioned before, right? Everybody knows what the rules are. Everybody's prepared for this. I think that the country is more prepared now than we have ever been to make sure that the elections go smoothly, just as people are used to, exactly as you've been hearing.
2: Well, Justin, I don't want to overlook the fact that back in January, FBI agents from the Trump DOJ seized thousands of ballots from the 2000 election from Fulton County, Georgia. Attorney General Todd Blanche was asked about that seizure and the DOJ's investigation about 2 weeks ago at the White House.
7: When we have an answer, when the investigation is complete, you will know. You can't rush an investigation like that, reviewing hundreds of thousands of ballots from many, many years ago. That's something, again, it's an ongoing criminal investigation, so getting into the weeds of what we're doing and not doing isn't appropriate.
2: What are you watching for there?
6: What I make of that is still exactly what I said before, which is judges now around the country are on alert. That was a seizure of ballots that were 6 years old. They're not actually going to find anything. That investigation, in heavy quotes, is going to go on for years, and it's going to reveal absolutely nothing that the American people haven't heard before. It's very, very different if you're talking about actively interfering with an ongoing election. And I think every judge around the country now, they did us a favor. Every judge around the country now is on high alert about exactly that prospect and isn't going to let something like that just slip by.
3: Well, Carly, Colorado has its own case study in some of the election conspiracies that we're talking about. Former Mesa County Clerk Tina Peters, a Republican, was convicted of several felonies in 2024, all part of a plot that gave election deniers access to her county's voting equipment after the 2020 election. The governor there in California, Jared Polis, a Democrat, commuted her 9-year sentence in May after pressure from President Trump. And last week, Colorado Supreme Court declined to hear her appeal. How has this case affected voters' perceptions of election integrity in Colorado and affected, you think, the kinds of questions that you get about the safety of your elections? This was high profile, and Tina Peters was one of your own.
4: Yes, that we had a ground zero for sure here in Colorado. Unfortunately, you know, we had a very low-level knowledge clerk get taken advantage of, and she is continuing to spew the nonsense all the time, not just here in Colorado, but the nation. So sorry, everybody, about that. We have continued to have to deal with a very, very small group, I would say now, of people who just continue to champion her. And, you know, maybe once or twice a month, I get sent something from her latest interview or something new that they posted on her website. And it's just the same old rhetoric. It's just the same thing over and over again. They're kind of rinsing and repeating for quite a while now. And so all of us across the state of Colorado have really solid answers to the things that are being sent to us, because again, there's been nothing new. And the reports that she puts out and she pushes and others push, they're very easily debunked if you actually learn about the process. And that's been what we have been doing, is inviting people in and saying, okay, what is your concern, and why is this raising issues for you? And having those respectful conversations, and really, again, just showing that there are a lot of gaps when you look in those reports, and here are the gaps that they left out intentionally to show that here are all the protections we have to combat against what they were saying. And, you know, the end of the day, there are humans involved in this process, and we're not perfect. And there are going to be some aspects of the election that are going to potentially have some issues because of the human aspect of it. But that's why we have the checks and balances, so that when something does happen, we have the ability to correct it before everything gets finalized and gets certified. And so we continue to have those conversations. Whenever she does a new interview, she likes to throw the Clerks Association in there. And so I was the president of the association back when it was discovered what she did in 2021. I'm again the president of the association when Governor Polis communed her and let her out. And so it's been kind of her and I going back and forth again. And she's continuing to not love the fact that she has to go up against me, but that's perfectly fine. I will continue to champion our elections. I will continue to push back. And I'm so proud of my fellow clerks here in this state, but also across the nation, who have continued to rally around the truth and combat it. And again, we have definitely seen the numbers shrink dramatically since the big bombshell came out in 2021 around her.
2: We're speaking to Weld County, Colorado Clerk and Recorder Carly Kappas. Also with us, Maine Secretary of State Shanna Bellows and constitutional law scholar Justin Levitt. I'm Jen White here with Todd Zwillick. You're listening to 1A. An NPR PBS News and Marist poll found that 41% of voters believe there's a great deal or good amount of fraud when people vote by mail. Now, that includes 70% of Republicans and 18% of Democrats. Nearly one in three Americans, though, voted by mail in the 2024 general election, and that accounted for more than 48 million votes. So, Justin, just sort of ground us in the reality of the evidence. What does it show about how common mail-in vote fraud is?
6: I think the evidence shows that, unfortunately, every once in a blue moon, there are people who will seek to take advantage of a system, and you get single quantities of ballots, handfuls, in a national election of people casting ballots that they shouldn't be casting. We know about those largely because they're caught. because election officials are on it and actually know when people are casting ballots that they shouldn't be casting. But it really is single digits or double digits, and not very common. I think more often what you hear from the polls that you're getting back are people's feelings about the election results rather than the process. Mm-hmm. We know for decades that people's confidence in the elections vary tremendously with whether their preferred candidates won or lost. And that tells you a lot more about them than it does about the security and sanctity of the elections process. And I'll come back again to when people voice problems about the election process or concerns, they're normally talking about the elections, quote unquote, over there, somewhere else, somewhere they're less familiar with. For their own elections, 90 to 92% of voters think that their own elections are free and fair and well run, and that's because they are. It's impossible to get those results if there were actually real fraud going on at any level to be able to steal elections. And most people in their gut, they know that.
2: And we're hearing from so many of our listeners who are really making this connection between working at the polls and understanding the process and then trusting the process. Patty emailed, I'm a poll worker in Morgan County, Ohio. Our sheriff is fabulous, making the rounds of all of our spread out precincts throughout the day, checking to see that everything is going well and we are safe. We love him. Francesca emailed, I started as an election judge when we all learned about hanging chads, taking us back there. Francesca, I enjoy it and am impressed year after year with the safeguards in place. The federal government needs to stay out of it. If you don't believe that, sign up to help.
3: Still, fraud does happen, allegedly. Mishandling does happen, allegedly. Last week, the Justice Department charged a postal worker in Utah with throwing away more than 300 mail-in ballots during the state's June primary. Secretary Bellows, how do you prevent real vulnerabilities and risks while also reassuring voters of elections security?
5: Well, there are checks and balances at every step of the way. Every absentee ballot, every ballot returned by mail has to be matched back to a request by a voter, right? So we have those voter lists and we are checking the number of ballots against the number of voters. I always encourage everyone, volunteer to be a poll worker, or if you don't want to be a poll worker, volunteer to be a poll watcher. We have observers from all sides coming and watching on election day or watching our counts. We have people come and participate in recounts, and every state in the nation is doing a post-election audit now. So those are some of the safeguards. And the sad thing about the conspiracies and when is that it is very dangerous for election clerks, for election officials, because folks, you know, then threaten them with threats of violence and whatnot. So the last thing I ask everybody is, instead of anger and threats or anxiety, bring some cookies and smiles and words of kindness for your hardworking local and state election officials. Because, you know, I was with a team all weekend working overtime. My election officials are working nights and weekends so that all of us can have a good experience.
2: Well, thank you so much to all of you for participating in this conversation. We've been speaking to Shenna Bellows. She's Maine's Secretary of State. She's a Democrat. Also with us today, Carly Kappas. She's the clerk and recorder for Weld County, Colorado. She's a Republican and president of the Colorado County Clerks Association. And Justin Levitt. He's a constitutional law scholar and professor at Loyola Marymount Law School. He was also the Deputy Assistant Attorney General in the Justice Department's Civil Rights Division from 2015 to 2017. And remember, every Monday is If You Can Keep It, when we talk about the latest news in politics and what it means for our democracy. If there's something you want us to tackle, email us at 1A@WAMU.org. Today's producer was Avery Jessa Chapnick. This program comes to you from WAMU, part of American University in Washington, distributed by NPR. I'm Jen White.
3: And I'm Todd Zwilling.
2: 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This is 1A.

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1: There were 86 pregnant women in ICE custody as of February of this year. One in five pregnant women polled in March said fear of ICE has stopped them from seeking prenatal care. Allegations of a lack of care leading to miscarriages and other complications in detention are mounting. What effect does immigration enforcement and detention have on pregnant women? Next time on 1A.
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3: A scandal in Brazil's Supreme Court is upending that country's presidential race.
4: This institution is in crisis, he says. The court is supposed to be neutral.
3: What's at stake in next week's elections? I'm Aaron Schachter. In Ukraine, the steady rain of Russian missiles has civilians on edge.
5: You hear the explosions, like, all the time, and you can't help but think that, well, like, what if the next one's here?
3: A potential terror plot in the UK is raising fears of foreign recruitment.
6: They are recruiting UK nationals to conduct a variety of attacks.
3: A social media trend is sweeping Latin America, and adults approve.
7: Young people are actually engaging with each other, making friends, sharing an experience.
3: Plus, remembering Calypso's Mighty Sparrow. That's all ahead on The World.
8: Live from NPR News in Washington, I'm Ryland Barton. The Trump administration announced it's rolling back fuel economy standards for new vehicles. Willa Rubin reports it's a step that weakens Biden-era climate policies.
9: The corporate average fuel economy, CAFE standards, have been around since the 70s. These require American car makers to make each year's new vehicles more fuel efficient on average across their entire fleets. But how much more efficient? Under the Biden administration, fleets needed to get 2% more efficient every year. That meant car makers needed to make electric vehicles, balance out their gas guzzlers, otherwise they were subject to a fine. That fine went away last July as part of the One Big Beautiful Bill Act. Now a much smaller increase in fuel efficiency will be required every year. Willa Rubin, NPR News.
8: A New York prosecutor has reopened an investigation into gang rape allegations at a Cornell University fraternity in response to a lawsuit. The complaint was filed by a woman who says she was sexually assaulted in 2024 by seven students after being plied with alcohol and drugs. NPR's Brian Mann reports.
10: In her civil lawsuit filed this month, the woman identified as Jane Doe describes a brutal assault. She wasn't old enough to drink legally, but says she was pressured at a Chi Phi fraternity party to use alcohol and drugs. She describes then being gang raped, often while she was incapacitated over a period of hours. The lawsuit filing includes a screen capture of Snapchat messages between some of the men where they appear to joke and invite others to take part. This lawsuit also accuses Cornell University of failing to properly respond to the alleged violence. I should say we don't know exactly what actions Cornell took against these individuals. The university said some were suspended or expelled.
8: NPR's Brian Mann reporting. Texas Attorney General and Republican Senate candidate Ken Paxton told a forum of the U.S. Hispanic Business Council in Fort Worth that the country needs to secure its border before allowing in more immigrants. But Paxton acknowledged that the key U.S. business sectors need more immigrants to fill open jobs, as Houston Public Media's Andrew Schneider reports.
11: Paxton says that the U.S. needs to pursue an America First immigration policy that benefits the people who are already here. But he says he'd spoken with farmers, ranchers, and home builders who all rely on immigrant workers.
12: And that likely means that we have to let people in that can fulfill some of these jobs that we don't have enough people for. Our birth population isn't keeping up with demand.
11: Paxton's Democratic opponent, State Representative James Tallarico, will address the U.S. Hispanic Business Council on Wednesday. Tallarico has been a fierce critic of both Paxton and President Trump when it comes to immigration and border security. I'm Andrew Schneider in Houston.